0: Rubber Ring, Asleep by the Smiths. That's one of Michael Imperioli's personal record picks. 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
0: Welcome back to World Cafe. I'm Rena Duris. For our new series, Personal Records, we ask guests to share a playlist of the songs that define them. Today, my guest is Michael Imperioli. Now, you might know Michael from his acting or his writing, but you're also in a band yourself called Zopa. Here's a bit of Zopa's song, Red Sky, from your 2025 album, Diamond Vehicle.
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0: 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And by the estate of Joan B. Kroc, whose bequest serves as an enduring investment in the future of public radio and seeks to help NPR be the model for high-quality journalism in the 21st century.
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4: Last hour, actor Michael Imperioli was here sharing his personal records. And while he's done a lot of things in his career, he'll probably always be associated with his role as Christopher Moltisanti in The Sopranos, one of the best shows ever made with one of the best soundtracks. This hour, it is all music featured in The Sopranos, from the opening theme to the last song you hear in the series. And music from a lot of other memorable moments in the show. You'll hear Al Green. Take me to the river. I wanna know. And Steely Dan. I'm a fool to do your dirty work. All those Sopranos tunes and more on the way. I'm Raina Duris. This is World Cafe. Here's one that was playing on the radio in AJ's room in season 4. Makes sense for a teenager to be listening to this in 2002. It's Coldplay. Clocks.

0: Remember those gag gifts, Billy the Big Mouth Bass? You might still have one in your basement or in a closet somewhere. It's a mounted fish, and when you walk by it, it sings a song. Tony Soprano gets one from his daughter Meadow in The Sopranos, and it plays a big part of the plot for a little while. It sings that song, which takes on a very dark meaning. Al Green, Take Me to the River. More music featured in The Sopranos in a second here on World Cafe.
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0: Last hour on World Cafe was joined by Michael Imperioli, who played Christopher Moltisanti on The Sopranos. So all this hour, it is music from that show. I'm Raina Duris. This one is from a season 2 episode. Soundtracks the opening scene when Tony and his family are sitting in the kitchen eating Chinese takeout. Jerry Rafferty with Baker Street.

0: The Sopranos creator David Chase was a big fan of Annie Lennox. Her and the Eurythmics show up a lot in the show. Chris and Adriana have a big fight over that one in the first season. It's Annie Lennox with Why. A Sopranos soundtrack song for singing along to, preferably in the car if you can, next on World Cafe.
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6: I'm Maria Hinojosa. 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
0: I'm Rena Duras. It is World Cafe. All this hour, music featured in the show The Sopranos, in honor of today's guest, Michael Imperioli, who played Christopher on the show. And here is a song that I will forever hear in Tony Soprano's voice, because he sang it in the car. And here is his version.
8: I'm a fool to do your dirty work. Oh, yeah. I don't want to do your dirty work no more.
0: And now, Steely Dan on their own, but feel free to sing along as out of key as you like. It's Steely Dan with Dirty Work.

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1: When the Rwandan government arrested a prominent opposition leader for political dissent, they didn't just put her behind bars. They denied her access to religious services, so says her son.
2: They know that religion, her faith, is something that she draws power and strength from.
1: Why religious persecution and political repression go hand in hand. That's next time on The World.
3: That's coming up this evening at 7 here on Delaware Public Media. Look for cloudy skies through mid-morning, gradually clearing out. We'll see afternoon highs in the mid-80s. Some more clouds tonight with lows around 70 degrees, then partly sunny tomorrow and hot. Highs in the mid-90s. Look for heat index values around 100 degrees and a 40% chance of showers and thunderstorms. Partly sunny on Friday, highs in the mid-80s and a 50% chance of rain. 66 degrees in Wilmington, 64 in Dover, and 62 in Georgetown.
4: Live from NPR News in Washington, I'm Dave Mattingly. The G7 summit wraps up today in the French Alps. NPR's Franco Ordonez says the agreement to end the war between the U.S. and Iran has gotten a lot of attention at the talks led by President Trump.
5: He's really focused on repeating two main points, and that's that the deal addresses the nuclear program, and two, that it ensures the Strait of Hormuz remains open to toll-free shipping.
6: The one thing that's happening that's of note, frankly, the only thing that really matters to me, is Iran will never have a nuclear weapon. And it says it loud and clear. They're not going to develop it. They're not going to buy it. They're not going to do anything with it. And if they do, they suffer unbelievable consequences.
4: The agreement between the U.S. and Iran is set to be signed Friday at a formal ceremony in Geneva. Before the G7 concludes, the leaders there are scheduled to discuss the future of artificial intelligence and America's dominance in AI. Republican Congressman Mike Collins of Georgia has won the GOP Senate nomination and will face Democratic incumbent John Ossoff in November. Collins was backed by President Trump. In Georgia's Republican gubernatorial runoff, billionaire Rick Jackson has defeated Lieutenant Governor Burt Jones and will face former Atlanta Mayor Keisha Lance Bottoms, a Democrat, in November. This is NPR News from Washington.
3: Live from Dover, I'm Martin Matheny for Delaware Public Media. Good morning. One person is dead and another injured following a Tuesday shooting at ChristianaCare's Wilmington Hospital. Wilmington police responded to an active shooter call at approximately 3:30 yesterday afternoon at the hospital on West 14th Street. The facility was placed on lockdown. Two people suffered gunshot wounds. One of the victims died as a result of their injuries. Late last night, Wilmington police reported that a suspect, a 23-year-old man, was taken into custody in Philadelphia. Charges and extradition to Delaware are pending. Wilmington police also say their initial investigation indicates this was a targeted and isolated incident. The building was cleared and taken off lockdown yesterday evening. ChristianaCare says it is now open, safe, and secure with no ongoing threat to patients, caregivers, or visitors. The Purdue processing plant in Milford is facing more issues with leaks. Israel Hale has more.
7: The Purdue Farms processing facility in Milford leaked 68 pounds of gaseous ammonia into the air over the weekend. The company says 9 people were taken to the hospital for treatment and released. The Delaware Department of Natural Resources and Environmental Control says ammonia should be considered toxic, and the CDC says low airborne concentrations of ammonia can cause eye and nose irritation. The facility says a failed seal on an air exchanger at the plant caused the leak. Denrec says safe and necessary repairs were made by employees and emergency units conducted air monitoring. The facility will return to normal operation, but Denrec officials say the incident is still under investigation. Purdue said in a statement that safety is its number one priority and that they will conduct a thorough review of the incident. The leak comes just days after Purdue announced 6 pounds of ammonia was released by the same facility. Israel Hale, Delaware Public Media.
3: Elevate Vocal Arts celebrates Juneteenth with concerts this Friday in Selbyville and Dover. Featuring folk songs, spirituals, classical art songs, and pop favorites, the concert is centered around Black joy. Arion Harley Emerson is Elevate's founder and artistic director. He says the decision to center those performances around Black joy is a tribute to the many contributions African Americans have made to American culture.
8: those joyful expressions, because there are many, of creativity really is resistance in and of itself. It's a way to march toward progress.
3: The performers are from Elevate's Summer Institute, an audition-only program that works with emerging musicians ages 18 to 25, providing not only performance experience, but studies on how to succeed in the music industry. Elevate Vocal Arts performs Black Joy at the Freeman Arts Pavilion in Selbyville at 12:30 Friday, then travels to Dover for a 7:30 performance at Delaware State University's Bennett Chapel. Both performances are free and open to the public. I'm Martin Matheny for Delaware Public Media.
0: It's Morning Edition from NPR News. I'm Amy Martinez in Culver City, California.
9: And I'm Leila Faldin in Washington, D.C. Good morning. There's a new boss at the Federal Reserve, and he's running his first meeting this week where the central bank will decide what to do with interest rates. President Trump chose Kevin Warsh to lead the Fed in hopes that Warsh would push for lower interest rates. Given what's happening with inflation, that may have to wait. NPR Scott Horsley covers the Fed for us and joins me now. Good morning.
10: Good morning, Larry.
9: So Kevin Warsh campaigned to lead the Fed, saying he thought there was room to lower interest rates. Is he going to have to backtrack?
10: Well, we'll find out. Warsh is holding his first news conference this afternoon at a time when inflation has just hit a three-year high. It's been moving in the wrong direction. The cost of living is going up faster than people's wages are, and that is largely because of the spike in energy prices resulting from the U.S. war with Iran. Now, oil prices have come down in recent days in anticipation that the bottleneck in the Strait of Hormuz might soon be relieved. But, you know, gas prices are still more than a buck a gallon higher than they were when the war started. And until inflation starts coming down, we're not likely to see a rate cut. In fact, some members of the Fed's rate setting committee have signaled their next move could just as easily be a rate increase.
9: What are the odds of that?
10: Financial markets right now see a better than even chance that interest rates do end the year higher than they are right now. Fed policymakers will update their own forecast this afternoon. Back in March, on average, members of the rate setting committee were predicting 1/4 point rate cut by year's end. But, you know, that was before the wartime price spike had really taken hold. By the way, Kevin Warsh has been critical of these public forecasts, which are known as dot plots. He thinks they limit the Fed's maneuvering room. In general, Warsh thinks members of the rate setting committee should, you know, play their cards closer to their vest and not give so many speeches. But Sarah Bender, who follows the Fed at the Brookings Institution, says that could be a tough sell for those other committee members who, by the way, are all independent actors and don't necessarily take their marching orders from the chairman.
11: Chairman Warsh might not want to give so many speeches, but I'm hard-pressed to see other members of the FOMC restrain themselves unless they can be convinced that monetary policy would be better made and it's better for them politically to say less.
10: A lot of Fed policymakers think speeches and op-eds are important tools in their toolkit. Former Fed Chairman Ben Bernanke liked to say monetary policy is 98% talk and 2% action.
9: Now, Warsh's immediate predecessor, Jerome Powell, is obviously no longer chairman of the Fed, but he's still part of the board. How is that likely to affect the dynamic?
10: Yeah, this is unusual. Most of the time, Fed chairs leave the board altogether when their term as head of the committee expires. But Powell probably would have done that too. But, you know, President Trump waged such a relentless campaign to bend the central bank to his will. He tried to fire a Fed governor. He even had the Justice Department investigate the central bank. And because of that ugly high-pressure campaign, Powell decided to stick around to help preserve a kind of firewall between the White House and the central bank. When he was chairman, Powell worked really hard to maintain support for the Fed on Capitol Hill and elsewhere, and Warsh is going to have to do the same, Bender says.
11: The Fed needs political support to do a good job. It needs support from Congress, it needs support from the courts, and obviously the bond markets need to have some confidence and know what the Fed is up to. And the Fed has to find a way to keep these audiences and support on its side.
10: It is a little awkward for Warsh to have Powell sticking around, but Powell has said he plans to keep a low profile and won't try to compete with the new chairman.
9: And NPR Scott Horsley, thank you, Scott.
10: You're welcome.
0: Luigi Mangione is expected to appear in a New York State court today for a pretrial hearing. The 28-year-old has pleaded not guilty to charges he stalked and murdered a health insurance executive on a Manhattan street in 2024. Now, complicating Mangione's upcoming trials is the fact that he's attracting what legal experts say is surprising public support. NPR's Brian Mann will be in the courthouse today. Brian, you spoke about or wrote about this case at NPR.org, and you say some people see Mangione as kind of a folk hero. What does that mean?
12: Yeah, it's interesting. As I interviewed legal experts and people who study political violence, this phrase, folk hero, kept coming up. Remember, Mangione is accused of killing Brian Thompson, a 50-year-old man, a father of two. That's not the kind of alleged crime that usually draws significant public support. But because the man who was gunned down was head of United Healthcare, a big, really profitable health insurance company, and because healthcare is so expensive and frustrating and often controversial in the U.S., a lot of people appear to be seeing this not as a murder case, but as a political act. I spoke about this with Evan Clarkson. He's a researcher who's been studying Mangione's popularity at Utah Valley University. He got interested after many of his own students voiced sympathy for Mangione.
13: There's some students who believe he is absolutely a justified vigilante operating or did operate against this system that they think is unjust.
12: And more than 40,000 people have now donated to Mangione's legal defense fund. The correctional facility where he's being held is being flooded with letters and photographs.
0: And here's the other wrinkle to this, because some experts told you that Mangione's draw is being heightened by the fact that he's considered handsome. So could that really be a factor?
12: As a matter of fact, every expert I interviewed said they think public perceptions about Mangione's politics are being shaped in part by how they react to his appearance. Images of Mangione have gone viral. There are murals of him on walls all over the world. I talked with Daniel Byman, who studies domestic political violence at Georgetown University, and he made what I think is a really interesting comparison.
14: Che Guevara was, you know, a very bloody revolutionary, and yet, you know, his poster was on dorm room walls. And, you know, the Che Guevara thing actually reminds me a bit of Mangione in that, you know, Mangione's a good-looking guy.
12: Now, again, Mangione has pleaded not guilty to all state and federal charges. His legal team declined a request for an interview, but in a statement posted online, they reject the idea that Mangione has espoused political violence. But his attorneys, are clearly aware of his popular following. They've created a website that updates people on Mangione's situation.
0: All right, so how could this public support, everything we've talked about for Mangione, play into the trials that are coming up?
12: So these pretrial hearings have been really interesting. First, the defense has won some victories here. The death penalty is now off the table in the federal trial. That's a big win. But one thorny question going forward in these cases is how to find unbiased jurors. This is expected to be one of the key topics at today's state court hearing. The concern that I'm hearing from everyone is that people could make it onto these juries who actively conceal the fact that they're fans of Mangione. They could find him not guilty, even if they believe he did pull the trigger. Courts are now wrangling over the language of a questionnaire that's being created that's going to be used to screen potential jurors. The state trial, after some delays, is scheduled to go forward in September, and the federal trial has also been pushed back. That's expected to start early next year.
0: All right, NPR's Brian Mann in Manhattan. Brian, thanks.
12: Thank you, A.

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4: 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It's 10 minutes before 6 a.m. Good Wednesday morning. I'm Martin Matheny. Coming up, some Middle East policy experts say President Trump's preliminary agreement to end the war with Iran leaves most of the nuclear challenges unresolved.
1: From the food we...
5: Working out the issues on enrichment levels, on what to do with the remaining material and inspections, those are thorny issues.
4: The latest on the tentative deal coming up at 6:07. Plus, we'll hear from Sergei Radchenko of Johns Hopkins University about the Ukraine war and whether progress towards a diplomatic solution can be made at the G7 summit. Meanwhile, in Delaware news, Elevate Vocal Arts celebrates Juneteenth with concerts this Friday in Selbyville and Dover.
6: Those joyful expressions, because there are many, of creativity really is resistance in and of itself. 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
0: This is Morning Edition from NPR News. 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
8: And I'm Steve Inskeep. Regular listeners to this program know what to expect when they hear that theme. StoryCorps. 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Many people cry. Sometimes I cry. 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
9: So we are, for the 250th birthday of America, creating a portal, a site, where two Morning Edition listeners can have a conversation about their lives for 40 minutes, and it goes to the Library of Congress. So we're trying to create a time capsule of who we are as Americans on the occasion of the 250th birthday of America.
8: So this is not talking to a loved one. This is talking to a stranger.
9: Yeah. And, you know, it might seem kind of scary, but as you know, talking to strangers is incredibly fun.
8: It's a thing that I love to do. I will knock on doors and talk to random voters in politically interesting areas. And yet I know some people would never want to do it at all.
9: Well, you got to try. And that's what StoryCorps is all about. And hopefully that's what's going to happen for the 250th for this project we're calling Connect 250, that Morning Edition listeners will get to talk to a stranger, talk about their lives, and have that become part of American history at the Library of Congress.
8: What pointers do you give for interviewing someone you've never met before?
9: You know, it's pretty easy. You just ask that question you've always wanted to ask. You know, the microphone gives you the license to ask things that you may not never have asked before and may never have said before. So it's a chance to get to know someone very intensely, very quickly. And as I said, it is very, very fun.
8: I think there's a format here, right? Each of you will write a few facts about yourself, and then the other person will read them, so they'll have something to go on.
9: That's exactly right. So you go through a process where you sign up, sign in, and you write a little bio of yourself, and that bio gets shared with your partner, and it's off to the races.
8: Any facts can get the conversation going. Like, you find out that they're from Toledo. What'd you do in Toledo? Why was your family in Toledo? How long have you been wherever you're living now? Anything to get you going.
9: Exactly. And we also supply the best StoryCorps questions. Where did you grow up? Who is kindest to you in your life? How do you want to be remembered? Those sorts of questions. And just like you cry at the broadcasts, people tend to cry in these interviews, even if it's with a stranger.
8: Is there something about this moment in history, 2026, that makes you feel it's important for people who've never met to have a conversation?
9: You know, I think these kind of conversations are important anytime. It could be 2026, it could be 2036, it could be 2016. The point is human connection. And, you know, in many ways, for many reasons, we talk less and less to one another, and anything that opens the door for us to meaningfully connect with another human being is a good thing at any time, at any point. But we are at a moment

0: 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I'm Leila Fadel.
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4: 1 minute before 6 a.m., good Wednesday morning. I'm Martin Matheny, live in Dover. In Delaware news, one person is dead and another injured following a Tuesday shooting at ChristianaCare's Wilmington Hospital. We'll have the latest on that coming up in just about 4 minutes in our local newscast. A few clouds this morning. They're going to move out over the course of the day. Afternoon highs in the mid-80s and a 30% chance of showers and thunderstorms. Look for some clouds overnight.

0: Tonight with lows around 70 degrees, then partly sunny and hot tomorrow. Highs in the mid-90s, heat index values around 100 degrees with a 40% chance of showers and thunderstorms.
1: Hi, I'm Charles from Georgetown. Well, back in 1997, I quit smoking. And the first thing I did was join Charlotte National Public Radio. When we moved to D.C., I joined WAMU at the leadership level. And then when we moved to Delaware, it was just natural that I would join Delaware Public Media at the leadership level, or my wife and I, not just me. 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
2: Live from NPR News in Washington, I'm Korva Coleman. This is the final day of the G7 summit in France. The leaders of several nations are expressing support for Ukraine. NPR's Eleanor Beardsley reports.
3: Relations have been cordial, but there are underlying tensions between the transatlantic allies. Yet they have come together to reaffirm their support for Ukraine. They pointed out that Ukraine's resilience has managed to create new momentum on the battlefield and said in a statement they would support that by accelerating delivery of air defense capacities, interceptors, and long-range capabilities. They also said that increased sanctions on Russia for the four European members of the G7 ending Russia's war in Ukraine is a top priority. President Trump has also said he's ready to focus on Ukraine again. The two sides have very different views of Russian President Vladimir Putin. Trump has said he's a strong leader and an honest broker. The Europeans consider him a murderous dictator and war criminal. Eleanor Beardsley, NPR News, Paris.
2: In the U.S., there are primary and election runoff results in Georgia. Republican voters pick Congressman Mike Collins for their U.S. Senate nominee.
4: And y'all know what the mission is. It's to put a Republican in that seat and get rid of that John Ossoff in November. Return this seat to the people of Georgia.
2: Collins and Democrat John Ossoff will meet in the general election. Collins was President Trump's pick. But another Trump-endorsed candidate for Georgia governor, Lieutenant Governor Burt Jones, lost his runoff. He was defeated by billionaire healthcare executive Rick Jackson. He'll face Democrat and former Atlanta Mayor Keisha Lance Bottoms in the fall. President Trump is trying to force Congress to pass a voter ID bill that has drawn bipartisan criticism. Writing online today, Trump says he is now delaying his nominee to be the next Director of National Intelligence, or DNI. Trump says he'll keep the acting DNI, Bill Pulte, in place until Congress passes the voting legislation. A bipartisan group of senators opposes Pulte, who has no intelligence experience at all. He runs a mortgage regulating agency. The Federal Reserve is expected to hold interest rates steady this afternoon. NPR's Scott Horsley reports policymakers are wrestling with the highest inflation in more than 3 years.
5: A wartime spike in energy prices has pushed inflation up to 4.2%. But the Fed's main tool for battling price hikes, higher interest rates, would do little to address the supply shock caused by the U.S. war with Iran. So, for now, Fed policymakers are expected to sit tight. President Trump wants the central bank to lower interest rates, and he chose the new Fed chairman, Kevin Warsh, with that goal in mind. Warsh meets with reporters this afternoon for the first time since taking over at the central bank. Warsh's colleagues on the rate-setting committee will also offer an updated forecast of where they think prices and interest rates are headed for the rest of the year. Scott Horsley, NPR News, Washington.
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0: Live from the Delaware Public Media Newsroom, I'm Martin Matheny. Good morning. One person is dead and another injured following a Tuesday shooting at ChristianaCare's Wilmington Hospital. Wilmington police responded to an active shooter call at approximately 3:30 yesterday afternoon at the hospital on West 14th Street, and the facility was placed on lockdown. Two people suffered gunshot wounds. One of the victims died as a result of their injuries. Late last night, Wilmington police reported that a suspect, a 23-year-old man, was taken into custody in Philadelphia. Charges in extradition to Delaware are pending. Wilmington police also say their initial investigation indicates it was a targeted, isolated incident. The building was cleared and taken off lockdown yesterday evening. ChristianaCare says it is now open, safe, and secure with no ongoing threat to patients, caregivers, or visitors. A Delaware lawmaker will be investigated by the House Ethics Committee after being accused of domestic violence last month. Benta Boutier has more.
6: Wilmington area State Rep. Jose Ortega is accused of allegedly hitting a woman in the face in the Save-A-Lot parking lot on Maryland Avenue in Wilmington, according to a domestic incident report filed with the Delaware State Police on May 21st. Ortega, in a statement, called the accusations unequivocally false, saying any suggestion I have ever engaged in any act of domestic violence is patently untrue. House Democratic leadership shared a statement Tuesday that the House Ethics Committee will convene in the coming weeks to review a complaint they've filed on the incident. The substance of these hearings is confidential, but the House Democratic leadership statement says they intend to share information with the public once the investigation is finished. There are currently no warrants for Ortega's arrest. According to the Delaware State Police, he has not been charged with a crime. Ortega was first elected to office in 2024. Benta Boutier, Delaware Public Media.
0: The Appaquinimink School District needs about $47 million from the state to complete three school construction projects in Middletown. That funding would help complete Green Giant Elementary School, Summit High School, and Summit Bridge Middle School, which were started after a successful referendum in 2024. The plan is to open all three for the 2029-2030 school year, but making up the funding gap is the issue now. The state typically fills funding gaps through the bond bill with market pressure funding. Appaquinimink School Superintendent Matt Burrows.
7: I want to just say the last two projects, high school projects that were built in the state, required $72 and $76 million of market pressure money. We're asking for $47 million for three schools.
0: Burrows notes the district is still waiting to hear from the state, specifically from state lawmakers, to see if bond bill funding will be made available to help complete the projects. Burrows says if the state doesn't come through, the district will have to make some difficult financial decisions. For more news throughout the day, visit us online at DelawarePublic.org. For Delaware Public Media, I'm Martin Matheny, live in Dover.
8: 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This is NPR.
9: It's Morning Edition from NPR News. I'm Amy Martinez in Culver City, California.
10: And I'm Leila Fadel in Washington, D.C. Good morning. President Trump wraps up a three-day visit to France where he's meeting with world leaders at the G7 summit.
9: Now, this afternoon, he will hold a press conference where he's expected to field questions about his uncertain agreement to end the war with Iran.
11: We have our deal done with Iran, and it should be successful. It goes to a second stage, which I think will be actually easier.
9: But before leaving, he will stop at the opulent Palace of Versailles for dinner with French President Emmanuel Macron.
10: NPR's White House correspondent Franco Ordonez has been traveling with the president, and he joins us now from Evian. Hi, Franco.
12: Hey, Leila.
10: So President Trump has been touting his agreement all week, but he has yet to really release any details, any specific details. Why is that raising concerns?
12: Well, I mean, it's because the details of the agreement are so crucial. I mean, most experts and former officials that I speak with largely support this. I mean, it's a step toward the end of fighting, and putting something in writing helps hold the sides accountable. Now, Trump may say the second stage is easier, but I was speaking with Catherine Thompson, who worked on Middle East policy in Trump's Defense Department and is now at the Cato Institute, a libertarian think tank. And she told me the next 60 days are crucial, and it's where it really gets hard. And that's because the thorniest issues are still on the table, like what happens to the nuclear material that Iran still has, and what is the U.S. really prepared to do regarding sanctions relief?
13: I am skeptical that we are going to achieve something in 60 days. I think that's a really ambitious timeline.
10: You know, the U.S. started with this war with Israel, and now Israel's a potential spoiler, right? Their leadership has been really vocal about not wanting to comply with Iran's demands in Lebanon. How do they fit in here?
12: Yeah, I expect that's going to be another big part of the press conference this afternoon. I mean, particularly Trump's relationship with Prime Minister Benjamin Netanyahu. And that is because Israel really is another wild card that could blow up this deal. I mean, Israel has not signed on yet, and Trump has openly raised his concerns that Netanyahu can't stop dropping bombs on Lebanon, which Trump has said has hurt his own efforts to reach peace with Iran.
11: I've had a great relationship with Bibi, but now Bibi has to be more responsible with respect to Lebanon.
12: Let me just add, Layla, when talking to us reporters yesterday, Trump seemed to be sending a message straight to Netanyahu when he said that, quote, Israel would have been blown off the face of the earth if not for him. And these tensions, though, are not new, but they are important. And it's something to watch in the coming weeks, because what happens in Israel and Lebanon could play a major role in whether this deal is a success.
10: So a lot of eyes on another leader this week, President Volodymyr Zelensky of Ukraine. He was at the summit, and there were a lot of questions about whether Trump would meet with him. Did he?
12: Yeah, he did. Trump was part of the group of G7 leaders who met with Zelensky to talk about the war in Ukraine. Trump met with Zelensky again briefly, along with Secretary of State Marco Rubio. Trump told us reporters after that it was a good meeting, and that now with Iran in the rearview mirror, those are his words, that he plans to turn his focus to the war in Ukraine. He told us he would do whatever he could. And he added that he also spoke earlier with Russian President Vladimir Putin and noted that the U.S. would soon be able to reimpose sanctions on Russia, which were eased during the Iranian war.
10: Well, we'll have to see if Iran is really in the rear view mirror. That's White House correspondent Franco Ordonez in Avignon, France. Thank you.
12: Thank you, Layla.
9: Let's bring in historian and analyst Sergei Radchenko of Johns Hopkins University. He's an authority on Russia, joining us from London. So you just heard that the United States might be putting sanctions back on Russia. What kind of effect do you think they may have?
14: Well, this is important. We have to increase pressure on Russia, and that includes economic sanctions, in particular in the oil and gas sector. The G7 statement that was published after the meeting suggested that that might happen. Now, the U.S. has introduced exemptions following the beginning of the war in the Middle East, which allowed Russia then to sell its oil. And I think ending those exemptions would be crucial, or it would add to pressure on Putin.
9: Add in what way? Do you think it would actually get Putin to the negotiating table? What kind of pressure do you think that would take?
14: It will perhaps alter his calculations. Putin is determined to continue the war in Ukraine, and he continues it now. But we know that Russia's economic situation is getting worse. How long will it take is anyone's guess. Ukraine has been carrying out drone strikes against Russian oil refineries. So the population is feeling the increasing difficulties economically. It has not yet altered Putin's calculus, so we don't know. But the best thing we can do is we can continue increasing sanctions on Russia, making it more difficult for Putin to earn money from the sale of oil and gas, and that will eventually weaken Russia's economy to a point where he will just not be able to continue.
9: And we also heard that President Trump says that he's going to do whatever he can about the war, but also that the U.S. has, quote, nothing to do with it. And he said that Russia's war with Ukraine does not impact the United States. First off, Sergei, is that true? Does Russia's war with Ukraine have no impact on the U.S.?
14: Well, I think it's not true. The threat perceptions are different. It is true in the United States. The war is somewhere in Europe. It's far away. However, this war affects America's allies directly. Think about the frontline states like Poland. This country is certainly threatened by the war. There are drones, Russian drones that have been flying into Poland. The Baltic states. What if the Russians invade the Baltic states? You know, that would bring about potentially the United States having to trigger, or the Article 5 of NATO having, you know, would have to be triggered as a result. And that would have direct impact on the United States. So there are issues here that directly involve the United States or have the capability of doing so. So I don't think the United States doesn't have anything to do with this. And then there's another thing. Suppose Russia is victorious in Ukraine. At the moment, it looks unlikely because it's mired. But suppose it is victorious, then what lessons will the Chinese draw from this? And what will the Chinese do with regard to Taiwan? Those things are all interrelated, and the United States cannot stand aloof.
9: Would it be fair to say that America's allies that are that are at a border with Russia, if maybe that they feel alone in this case, if the United States truly feels like that, you know, that they have nothing to do with the war, I mean, how alone do they feel in this world?
14: Well, obviously, there have been cracks and tensions in transatlantic solidarity, not least over the war in Ukraine. The United States has taken a step back from the conflict since President Trump has come to power. It is no longer providing direct economic aid or military aid to Ukraine, except it's selling weapons, right? It's selling weapons to Ukraine. That's important. It's providing intelligence. This is also important. The Europeans are paying for this because this is much more important to the Europeans, to their security, and they have a much more acute sense of threat coming from Russia. But yes, there are moments where Europeans are feeling lonely, and I think you could see at the G7 summit that they were still trying to engage the United States and bring Trump around and say, look, we're still together.
9: Would Europe have the military and diplomatic capabilities to bring the war to Ukraine to an end on its own?
14: Yes, over the longer term. And in fact, what we have seen recently is the Europeans have taken a much more prominent role in supporting Ukraine. And that includes military support, but also direct financial support. The European Union has approved 90 billion euros to help Ukraine in coming months. So all of those are good steps, and they show that the Europeans are thinking about their security and are potentially planning for American exit from Europe. But however, you know, this is a process that will take time, and so keeping the Americans engaged in the meantime remains an important task.
9: One more quick thing. How would you characterize the current relationship between Donald Trump and Vladimir Putin?
14: Well, the relationship seems to be just as it was before. Trump is obviously trying to engage Vladimir Putin, and he keeps saying that, you know, that Putin does not need this war. But Putin has not changed his position. He continues to find this war, as far as he's concerned, there is no end in sight.
9: As historian and analyst Sergei Radchenko of Johns Hopkins University, thank you.
14: Thank you for having me.
15: I'm Ellen Roberts. I'm from Wilmington, Delaware. 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
0: And it is Delaware Public Media's end of fiscal year fund drive. Good morning. I'm Martin Matheny. You just heard one of our listeners talking about the importance of local news. 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Joining me on this Wednesday morning is my colleague, Delaware Public Media's Angela Bayo. 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
18: It's Morning Edition from NPR News. I'm Leila Fadel.
9: And I'm A. Martinez. People who go to prison lose rights. Now, one important right they keep is the ability to file a grievance about their treatment. In federal prisons, that grievance process could correct problems, stop abuse, or help prisoners get urgent medical care if the system worked. It almost never does. That's the finding of an investigation by NPR correspondent Joseph Shapiro and Christy Thompson of the Marshall Project. Here's Joe Shapiro with our report.
19: Dustin Rowland got jumped by two other prisoners. They kicked and stomped him. He ended up with a hernia of tissue bulging out near his belly button.
20: A little knot on my stomach, about the size of a penny, and then it got a little bit bigger than the size of a silver dollar. It poked out of my stomach. It looked like a stomach on top of a stomach.
19: For the next 2 years, he lived with the sharp pain that made it hard to eat or to sleep at night. A doctor said he needed surgery. A judge did too. But the Federal Bureau of Prisons disagreed and instead gave him pills and a belt to compress the hernia. It was his cellmate who told him what to do.
20: Well, my cellie knew how to do the grievance system, and you got to write him up so they'll do something for you.
19: The grievance system. Federal prisons have a set of rules and procedures to let prisoners file complaints, from reporting rotten food to abuse by a guard. One of the most common issues, asking for medical care. The grievance system is antiquated. Prisoners write out complaints on carbon copy forms, no computers. There are specific rules and tight deadlines through 4 levels of appeal. And that's before they can even get to court and ask a judge to help. The Marshall Project and NPR looked at records of nearly 1 million cases going back 24 years. Our investigation shows that the Federal Bureau of Prisons grievance system just doesn't work. In 2023, fewer than 2% of cases got decided in favor of the prisoner, and just 1% of appeals for medical care.
20: I don't understand. I still don't understand it.
19: Like many cases, Dustin Rowland's complaint was thrown out, not on its merits, but on a technicality. Prison officials said he had not attached the correct documents. If any paperwork was missing, he says it was because prison officials never gave it to him.
20: So I lost because y'all lost the paperwork that I mailed to y'all? That's not right.
19: It came down to his word that he sent the right paperwork against the word of the prison officials he was complaining about.
1: It is 7020-0640.
19: Terry McGuire Malika had the proof that all her paperwork got sent, and she still got denied.
21: And what was that?
1: That was the certified tracking number on the Form 11 that was mailed to Washington.
19: She'd sent her complaint by certified mail, and when officials said they never got it, she could prove they did.
1: It says, this is in response to your request for administrative remedy.
19: Malika needed health care, too. She had a painful fibroid tumor on her uterus.
1: Wherein you state that you have had pain in your lower abdomen, uterus, and ovaries since 2016.
19: Last year, a court ruled in her favor. That's rare. The judge said she'd proved she'd completed the many steps of filing a grievance. The judge told her she could now sue the prison system to demand that surgery. But she's still waiting. The Federal Bureau of Prisons told us that, for privacy reasons, it can't discuss the grievances of individual prisoners, but that its grievance system is set up to, quote, solve problems and be responsive to issues raised by inmates. Attorney John Boston questions that. He wrote a manual that prisoners use to file grievances and lawsuits.
22: There are very, very large numbers of cases where people file grievances and they just never get a response of any sort.
19: Boston, who ran the Prisoners' Rights Project at New York's Legal Aid Society, says the system was set up to make prisoners fail because they can't take a complaint to court until they first complete every step of that internal prison grievance system.
22: Given the isolation of the prison population, you know, you can't go in there and look around to see if something's rotten, and they can't get out to tell you about it.
19: NPR and the Marshall Project found case after case that was thrown out for some small procedural issue. The man who filled out the form in pencil, not a pen, or the woman at a California prison who says a guard sexually abused her. But her grievance was thrown out, she says, because she misspelled his last name.
23: Just a huge number of them are about really, really serious matters.
19: Margot Schlanger, a University of Michigan law professor, says the grievance requirements were created by Congress in 1996 to stop prisoners from going to court to file frivolous lawsuits. But it stopped the filing of serious grievances, too.
23: They're about abysmal medical care and awful conditions and failures to protect them from harm by staff or by other prisoners. They're about sexual violations. They're about really bad things. And having a system that stands in the way and says, you know what, because you filed that grievance after 3 days instead of after 2 days, you are out of luck and out of court. That is a shocking betrayal of justice.
19: In January, Terry McGuire Malika left prison after she served almost 11 years for fraud and witness intimidation. She moved home to Birmingham, Alabama, to live in a federal halfway house.
24: And then the gynecology building is just like...
19: Malika took us to the entrance of a Birmingham clinic.
25: They have so many specialists. Like, I can see a gastroenterologist here. I can see a gynecologist here.
19: But the long wait for surgery created more complicated health problems for her.
25: They're going to have to actually do a cut, and it's not going to be like through the belly button or anything. It's going to be like from hip bone to hip bone.
19: A decade ago, when Malika first filed those grievances in prison, the fibroid was small and fixable, she says, with a simple laparoscopic surgery. But while she waited, it grew, at one point to the size of a five-month pregnancy. She says doctors told her she can't do that minimally invasive surgery now.
25: It's going to be hysterectomy, taking out the uterus and probably the ovaries now.
19: The investigation by NPR and the Marshall Project found that federal prisoners are losing more and more often. In 2000, the Federal Bureau of Prisons granted grievances in 7% of cases. But according to our analysis, prisoners succeed in less than 2% of cases now. Joseph Shapiro, NPR News.
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0: Taking a look at our forecast from the National Weather Service, you might see a few clouds for the next couple of hours. Those are going to clear out over the course of the morning. Afternoon highs in the mid-80s with a 30% chance of some showers and thunderstorms. Some clouds overnight with lows around 70 degrees, then tomorrow partly sunny and hot. Look for highs in the mid-90s, heat index values around 100 degrees with a 40% chance of rain. Partly sunny on Friday, highs in the mid-80s and a 50% chance of showers.
3: Live from NPR News in Washington, I'm Dave Mattingly. President Trump says the full text of the agreement between the U.S. and Iran to end the war will be made public within the next few days. The president made that pledge yesterday while attending the G7 summit in the French Alps. NPR's Aya Batraoui in Cairo says the Memorandum of Understanding accomplishes several things. First and foremost, it ends the fighting.
4: The second is that Iran would open the Strait of Hormuz again for commercial shipping. And the third is that the U.S. would end its blockade of Iranian ports. Iran also says that this is a 1.5-page memorandum of understanding, and that after it is signed on Friday, the two sides will sit down for talks on the thorniest issues. That's Iran's nuclear program and U.S. sanctions.
3: The agreement is to be signed at a formal ceremony in Geneva. Before the G7 wraps up, the leaders are scheduled to discuss the future of artificial intelligence. Executives from several tech firms, including Anthropic and OpenAI, are expected to attend today. Republican Congressman Mike Collins of Georgia has won the party's nomination to face Democratic incumbent Senator John Ossoff in November. Collins was backed by President Trump. In Georgia's Republican gubernatorial runoff, billionaire healthcare executive Rick Jackson defeated the state's lieutenant governor, Burt Jones. Jackson will face former Atlanta Mayor Keisha Lance Bottoms in November. This is NPR News.
5: It's a new era for public media. 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
0: 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You just heard news from around the world and around the country from NPR. 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Delaware's primary election is coming up in September, the general election not far afterwards, and we are already preparing the reporting, the interviews, the election coverage that will help voters make informed decisions. We know elections aren't just a one-day affair. They involve months of reporting, research, interviews, fact-finding, all to help voters understand the choices in front of them. Good morning. I'm Martin Matheny, and joining me today is Delaware Public Media's Angela Bayo. Good morning.
6: Good morning. Thanks, Martin. I'm pretty excited to be part of the Early Riser Club here with you. And I wanted to talk about one of the things that makes Delaware Public Media unique, which is our commitment to election coverage that focuses on Delaware. 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How does this affect Delaware? How does this affect you? 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
0: Campaign season for a lot of campaigns means advertisements. It means mailers. 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And thanks.
9: It's Morning Edition from NPR News. Amy Martinez in Culver City, California.
18: And I'm Leila Fadel in Washington, D.C. Good morning. Primary results in Georgia show a mixed record for President Trump's endorsements. His pick for Senate won a primary runoff. His choice for governor did not.
9: There were also primaries on Tuesday in Oklahoma, Alabama, and Washington, D.C.
18: Raul Bali with member station WABE in Atlanta is covering the primaries and joins me now. Good morning.
7: Good morning.
18: All right, we have a lot to cover here. Georgia's a purple state, and the race for governor is expected to be close. Who's the Republican nominee?
7: So the winner there, according to AP Race Call, was a candidate most Georgians, even his supporters, didn't know when the year started. Billionaire healthcare executive Rick Jackson, he came flying into this race in February, spent more than $100 million of his own money, eventually defeating Lieutenant Governor Burt Jones in a runoff. Jones has had the longtime backing of President Donald Trump. As a state senator, Jones backed efforts to overturn Georgia's 2020 election results where Trump lost. On the campaign trail, Jackson says he's like Trump. In his victory speech, he focused on affordability and his personal rags-to-riches story, which has hit home with voters on the campaign trail.
8: When you grow up the way I did, you never forget where you came from. You never forget the families who are working harder than ever but still falling behind.
7: Jackson now faces Democratic nominee and former Atlanta mayor Keisha Lance Bottoms this fall.
18: Okay, let's turn to the Senate race. Who's the Republican nominee to challenge Democratic incumbent John Ossoff?
7: So there, AP Race Call says it's Congressman Mike Collins, who picked up the endorsement of President Donald Trump on Sunday. He's very much like Trump. He's controversial, at times incendiary on social media. He focuses on issues like anti-immigrant rhetoric. In his victory speech, he attacked Ossoff.
10: He's going to have millions and millions of dollars pouring in here from his New York and California donors. The political establishment, the mainstream media, and the global elites, oh, they're going to be working overtime to get him reelected.
7: Now, on social media last night, Ossoff, who is Jewish, called Collins, quote, a notorious bigot, anti-Semite, and extremist. Ossoff has been attacking Trump, and he'll be trying to tie Collins to him.
18: And what are the takeaways from the primaries in Oklahoma and Alabama?
7: In both states, Republicans will be the favorites heading into the November general election. In Alabama, Republican Congressman Barry Moore, who was endorsed by Trump, won the party primary for Senate, defeating a former Navy SEAL, according to AP Race Call. He'll face Democratic lawyer Everett West. In Oklahoma, you may remember Mark Wayne Mullen was in the Senate but got appointed Homeland Security Secretary. He's being replaced. AP Race Call says the Trump-endorsed Congressman Kevin Hearn won the Republican primary for that. The Democrats are headed to a runoff.
18: Okay, I'm here in D.C., where there's another closely watched primary race where voters are really weighing what kind of leader they want with a president who hasn't been hesitant to interfere in local politics. Is there a clear winner yet?
7: We don't have final results there yet. Votes are still being counted. There's been a lot of attention on this race because Mayor Muriel Bowser is leaving after 12 years in office. That Democratic primary includes a Democratic socialist, Janice Lewis George, who's on city council. President Trump has threatened to have the federal government take over control of the city if she becomes mayor. Another contender, Kenyon McDuffie, is a former council member. Right now, Lewis George is leading. It's ranked choice voting there, and votes are still being counted.
18: That's Raul Bali of WABE in Atlanta. Thank you so much for your reporting.
7: No problem.
11: Hello, I'm Michael Sigmund from Wilmington, Delaware. 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
0: And I'm Martin Matheny. Good morning. 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Joining me here on this sunny Wednesday morning is Delaware Public Media's Angela Bayo. Good morning.
6: Good morning, Martin. You know, the Delaware General Assembly is entering its final weeks before adjournment on June 30th. And these are some of the busiest days of the year in state government. And most Delawareans don't have time to spend hours in committee hearings or track hundreds of bills moving through the legislative process. And honestly, sometimes they don't even have time to read about it. And Delaware Public Media does that work for you every day. Our state government reporter follows legislation, reads bills, tracks amendments, attends committee meetings, asks questions, and helps explain how decisions made in Dover affect communities across the first state. You hear the finished story, you hear the interview, you hear the morning newscast. What you don't always see are the hours spent following the process that produces the reporting.
0: And, you know, when I was doing a lot of politics and government reporting at my old job, we had a little bit of a running joke. We go to the meetings so you don't have to, because, you know, a 3-hour city council meeting is not always the most fun experience for everybody, but government works best when someone is paying attention. And that's what we do. And thinking about the state legislature during the final weeks of this session, some of the most important decisions received the least public attention. And you've heard a couple of stories about the state legislature on our newscast today and pretty much every day during this time of year. When committee meetings run into the late night hours and critical votes are looming, we are in the room watching and listening. When our government is at work, either at the state legislature or in city halls and town halls across the state, we are there to help you understand what happened and how the decisions made by elected officials affect you. That's the coverage that we're asking you to support. And it's the coverage that we provide here at Delaware Public Media. Help us continue to do the heavy lifting and the good work. 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
12: Male infertility affects roughly half of all couples struggling to conceive, but men rarely talk about it. We'll look at what the science actually says, including new research on plastics and sperm, and hear from men about what it's like to go through infertility. Next time on 1A.
0: That story and much more coming your way today from 10 a.m. until noon on 1A here on Delaware Public Media. I'm Martin Matheny. It is 6:43 on this Wednesday morning here in the first state. It's a busy Wednesday morning for news as well. One person is dead and another is injured following a shooting yesterday at ChristianaCare's Wilmington Hospital. Plus, a pair of amendments to the state constitution revising election laws have passed the state house, clearing the 2-thirds majority required for a constitutional amendment, but they still have quite a journey ahead of them. The Purdue processing plant in Milford faces more issues with leaks, and more state funding is needed to finish school construction projects in the Appaquinimink School District. Those stories and a lot more online right now at DelawarePublic.org and on the Delaware Public Media app.
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14: Billy Bragg and Wilco released Mermaid Avenue nearly three decades ago. 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
16: Good morning. I'm Leila Faldil. Mile is a one-month-old pony in Croatia. His mother rejected him at birth. He got surgery for an infection, and so he needs 24/7 care. He spends his days at a ranch run by his owners. 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The neighbors haven't complained, but there are now two adults, two kids, a dog, and a pony in a one-bedroom. 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
21: 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I'm always proud to tell people about our award-winning DPM news team. 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
0: And thank you for listening to Delaware Public Media's end of fiscal year fundraiser. We are proud to be Delaware's first and only NPR station founded here, dedicated solely to covering the people, issues, and culture of this state. You just heard our news director, Tom Byrne, talking about the award-winning journalism that comes out of this newsroom. It's such an honor to work with my colleagues in the newsroom because this is a small but mighty organization that consistently punches out of its weight class, and it's a wonderful pleasure to work with some of our great reporters. Our journalists report without fear or favor. We ask the tough questions, and we treat every story with respect for the story and the listener. The work matters, and that's why replacing our lost federal funding matters as well. 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Good morning.
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0: 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That's been sort of a theme of what we're talking about here in the 6 a.m. hour. We've been planning for election coverage for several months now, figuring out which races are the important ones to watch for the state legislature, and figuring out which candidates we need to be talking to, the questions we need to ask them, the issues that are important to specific communities across Delaware. There are certain issues that all of us are concerned about, and then there are some issues that are specific to certain parts of the state, and we're doing the research to make sure that we're asking the questions that matter to listeners just like you. Monthly giving helps us do that. 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
22: From Marketplace in Washington, I'm Kimberly Adams. There could be a glut of oil on the market next year. That's according to a report out this morning from the International Energy Agency. The IEA says if the Middle East peace deal holds and the Strait of Hormuz reopens, oil will start flowing again gradually, then really pick up. Marketplace's Nancy Marshall-Genzer has the details.
23: Here's a new twist on the old supply and demand story. The IEA says next year, demand for oil won't be able to keep up with supply. This is the IEA's first monthly report on the 2027 oil market, and it looks good for consumers because when supply outstrips demand, prices fall. The report predicts a, quote, significant overhang emerging next year, with oil supplies surging by around 8 million barrels per day, while global demand grows by just 2 million barrels a day. This won't happen all at once. The IEA says it'll take a while to clear mines out of the strait. Supply chains will take time to get back to normal, and global oil reserves could still reach historic lows before the market shifts into surplus mode. The report says that'll happen toward the end of this year. I'm Nancy Marshall-Genzer for Marketplace.
22: Let's do the numbers. Since we are just talking oil, hope for that Iran deal is keeping Brent crude below $80 a barrel for now. It's currently trading at $78.86. And ahead of Fed Chair Kevin Warsh's first press conference in his new role later today, Dow, S&P, and NASDAQ futures are up in the 0 to 5/10% range, with the Dow future up 2 points. The 10-year Treasury yield is mostly flat at 4.43%.
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22: A recent report from the Social Security Board of Trustees finds that the fund that helps pay for retirement benefits will run out of money earlier than previously projected, meaning it would be unable to pay out full benefits starting in the last quarter of 2032. For more on what all this means, we're joined by Catherine Ann Edwards. She's a labor economist and host of the Optimist Economy podcast. Catherine, welcome.
3: Thank you so much for having me.
22: So when we hear that Social Security will be depleted in late 2032, what does that mean will actually happen to folks' benefits?
3: Well, probably nothing in 2032, because Social Security's program, as you know it, actually has two separate trust funds, one for the old age and survivor benefits, one for disability benefits. The disability

0: behind this worsening picture for Social Security?
1: Social Security has had the same problem for roughly 35 years, which is congressional neglect and inaction. The way that the program is designed, and of course, this has never happened before, but in theory, should the trust fund truly be depleted, the program's benefits for all current and future beneficiaries would be cut by a flat amount. It's estimated to be 17% in 2034. That is not only avoidable if they act at the last minute, but the size of the cut would be smaller if they had acted sooner.
0: Last summer, the Republicans passed that big tax and spending bill into law, and that lowered the taxes that beneficiaries have to pay on their Social Security income. How is that playing into this dynamic?
1: The Office of the Actuary of the Trustees Report released estimates after the bill was passed last summer to say that it did accelerate the depletion of the trust fund. I think what is probably more telling, not just of the One Big Beautiful Bill Act's tax cut, is that the immigration policy is going to have the biggest hit on Social Security.
0: Say more about that.
1: You know, Social Security is really a wage and worker program. And we think of it being a reflection of our demographics, but it's really much more of a reflection of our economics. How many people are working and how are they earning? The two biggest hits to the program historically have been, you know, falling or stagnant wages for the bottom half of workers, and then the Great Recession, lots of people unemployed for a long time. But going forward, we really do have a population issue because we have lower fertility. But in the past, we've always made up for that lower fertility by having high immigration. What can truly damage Social Security in a way that will be very hard to make up for is making the country a net loser of immigrants, which is what we have been for the past year and a half.
0: Like you mentioned, Congress has known this cliff has been coming for ages now, but it feels like the people who are beginning to be elected to Congress could easily see this cliff come on their watch. We're in an election year. Is this coming up at all?
1: If you are voting for a senator right now, you are voting for the senator that will be in office when the first move has to happen, which is when the old age trust fund is depleted in 2032. They either have to fix the program or they have to dip into the disability funds. They have to do some kind of congressional action, even if that action is buying two more years of time. That is who is running for office for Senate right now. But I think it's starting to come home that this next presidential election in particular, we are electing the Social Security president.
0: What are some solutions that could actually fix this imbalance?
1: You know, Social Security has this reputation of being the third rail of politics. I think that that's actually been a political fiction that has very much suited its detractors because there's actually very little disagreement among Americans. They know exactly what they want. Preserve this program. Don't cut benefits. Pay for it however you need to. But this is my program. And that's, I mean, 80% of Republicans would agree with that statement. So I think it's truly an area in which this partisan political divide, it just doesn't exist for most people because everyone knows someone who's benefited from Social Security, and everyone knows that they are going to need Social Security to some extent when they retire. It's still more than half of income for more than half of retirees.
0: Catherine Ann Edwards is a labor economist and host of the Optimist Economy podcast. Catherine, thank you.
1: Thank you for having me.
0: In Washington, I'm Kimberly Adams with the Marketplace Morning Report. 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
3: And it's 1 minute before 7 a.m. Good Wednesday morning. I'm Martin Matheny. In Delaware news, one person is dead and another injured following a shooting yesterday at ChristianaCare's Wilmington Hospital. We'll have the latest on that story coming up in just about 4 minutes in our local newscast. Look for afternoon highs today in the mid-80s with a 30% chance. We'll see some showers and thunderstorms. Some clouds overnight with lows around 70 degrees, then partly sunny and hot tomorrow. Highs in the mid-90s. Look out for heat index values going as high as 100 degrees. And we'll see a 40% chance of showers and thunderstorms coming our way tomorrow as well. It's 7 o'clock.
4: 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I am amazed every morning when I listen to Morning Edition. I feel better. I feel so well informed.

0: Horn, they are excellent reporters and I trust them so much. And I'm so proud that we're able to offer this to the Delawareans around the whole state. 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
1: Live from NPR News in Washington, I'm Korva Coleman. The three-day G7 summit is coming to an end in the French Alps. President Trump is planning to hold a news conference. NPR's Franco Ordonez reports he's expected to field questions about his agreement to end the war in Iran.
2: Reactions to the deal have been mixed, as President Trump has yet to release specific details. Catherine Thompson worked on Middle East policy in Trump's Defense Department and is now at the Cato Institute, a libertarian think tank. She says getting to a place where the fighting stops is significant, but that the really hard part is what comes next.
3: The next 60 days is really where, like, the money of this deal is either made or not made, right?
2: And that's because the thorniest issues are still on the table. What happens to the nuclear material that Iran still has? And what is the U.S. prepared to do regarding sanctions relief? Franco Ordonez, NPR News, Evian, France.
1: There were primaries and runoff elections yesterday in Georgia. Healthcare executive Rick Jackson has defeated Lieutenant Governor Burt Jones for the Republican gubernatorial nomination. From member station WABE in Atlanta, Marlon Hyde reports.
4: A crowd of over 100 supporters cheered as billionaire Rick Jackson began his acceptance speech.
5: Georgia cannot afford to get this wrong. We face Keisha Lance Bottoms, the former mayor of Atlanta. She would be an absolute disaster for Georgia.
4: In a statement, Democratic nominee Bottoms says Rick Jackson is focused on enriching himself, and Georgians deserve a governor who will fight for them when President Donald Trump's reckless policies hurt the state. For NPR News, I'm Marlon Hyde in Atlanta.
1: In Oklahoma's gubernatorial contest, Democratic State Representative Cindy Munson won her primary. There will be a runoff for the Republicans between former state lawmaker Mike Mazie and Oklahoma Attorney General Gettner Drummond. The World Health Organization says there are nearly 840 confirmed cases of Ebola in Democratic Republic of the Congo and nearly 200 confirmed deaths. Emmett Livingstone reports this gold mining town in DRC has seen many cases.
6: I'm in a gold mine in Mongwalu. It's in a valley surrounded by steep green hills. You can hear the sound of a generator, and that's pushing sand down a sluice. Workers then look through that sluice to try and find bits of gold. There are, I'd say, maybe 20, 30 pits here. Dozens and dozens and dozens of people are working, despite the Ebola outbreak that is raging in this small town. The workers that we've talked to are from everywhere across eastern Congo. People travel far and wide in search of economic opportunity. It gives you a hint as to how the disease spread from Mongwalu over such a large region. These people are highly mobile and will go wherever they can in order to make a living.
1: Emmett Livingstone reporting from the DRC. 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
7: Live from the Delaware Public Media Newsroom, I'm Martin Matheny. Good morning. One person is dead and another injured following a Tuesday shooting at ChristianaCare's Wilmington Hospital. Wilmington police responded to an active shooter call at approximately 3:30 yesterday afternoon at the hospital on West 14th Street. The facility was placed on lockdown. Two people suffered gunshot wounds. One of the victims died as a result of their injuries. Late last night, Wilmington police reported that a suspect, a 23-year-old man, was taken into custody in Philadelphia. Charges and extradition to Delaware are pending. Wilmington police say their initial investigation indicates this was a targeted, isolated incident. The building was cleared and taken off lockdown yesterday evening. ChristianaCare says it is now open, safe, and secure with no ongoing threat to patients, caregivers, or visitors. Two amendments to Delaware's Constitution related to voting laws have cleared the State House. Benta Boutier has more.
8: House Majority Leader Carrie Evelyn Harris's House Bill 180 would allow people convicted of a felony to vote in Delaware elections once they've finished their sentence. Harris says the bill also removes literacy requirements not currently enforced by election officials.
9: House Bill 180 modernizes Delaware's Constitution, creates clarity for election officials, and voters and protects the fundamental right to vote.
8: Harris's other bill related to elections, House Bill 430, also suggests amending the state constitution so that only natural persons can vote in local elections. Currently, some Delaware towns allow LLCs, businesses, and trusts that own property to participate in local elections.
9: Just because something is a long-standing practice does not mean that it should continue. I think the overwhelming number of Delawareans would say that the owners by themselves should be able to vote, but not as their property having that voice.
8: Both Harris's bills pass along party lines and head to the Senate. As constitutional amendments, House Bill 180 and 430 will need to pass again in the next legislative session. Bente Boutier, Delaware Public Media.
7: Sussex County is adding a surcharge on building permits to help fund school construction projects. The surcharge adds an extra $5 per $1,000 in value to nearly all permits. Revenue raised will be earmarked for student capacity-related capital improvements in local school districts. The plan was developed by the county's finance department based on a model used in Kent County. The surcharge was approved unanimously by council, but Vice President John Riley voiced some reservations.
10: This is a difficult vote for me because I'm concerned that council is now embarking on a path that takes us out of our lane, so to speak, into being a fundraising mechanism for the schools in a new way, which is, I don't believe is our primary responsibility. I believe it rests with the state more so.
7: Cape Henlopen School District Director of Operations Jason Hale praised the move during public comment, calling it a great show of support for local schools by the county. For Delaware Public Media, I'm Martin Matheny, live in Dover.
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12: It's Morning Edition from NPR News. I'm Amy Martinez in Culver City, California.
13: And I'm Leila Fadel in Washington, D.C. Good morning. Vice President J.D. Vance is headed to Switzerland this Friday to sign a tentative deal to end the war with Iran.
12: But the details are still unknown, even to Israel, America's partner in this war. So while the two went into this war together, how to end it is driving a wedge between them.
13: Joining us to discuss this and more is NPR international correspondent Aya Betraoui, who is in Cairo. Good morning.
14: Good morning, Leila.
13: So this agreement is being signed on Friday. And hey, I feel like I've been asking this since we first reported on it at the beginning of the week. Is there any more clarity on what is actually being agreed to here?
14: Well, Iran is giving some indications of what this really centers on, and it's three main points. They say the first is ending the war. The second is that Iran would open the Strait of Hormuz again for commercial shipping. And the third is that the U.S. would end its blockade of Iranian ports. And Iran says that already this week, ships have been reaching Iranian ports ever since this deal was announced. Now, Iran also says that this is a 1.5-page memorandum of understanding, and that after it is signed on Friday, the two sides will sit down for talks on Iran's nuclear program and U.S. sanctions. And for those talks, Vance will be sitting across from Iran's chief negotiator, who is Mohammad Bagher Ghalibaf. He's a senior politician and a former commander in the Revolutionary Guard.
13: Okay, beyond Iran opening the Strait of Hormuz, which, by the way, was fully open before this war to oil tankers and ships, what do you know about what each side gets here?
14: So Vance has been on a media blitz pitching this as a good deal. He says Iran will dilute its highly enriched uranium and never be able to build a nuclear weapon. And Trump continues to say that once the Strait of Hormuz is open, gas prices in the U.S. will plummet. But Iran says it is getting money, a lot, under this deal. Iranian media say $12 billion in frozen assets will be released in the initial phase of the coming 60-day period, and that billions more will come as nuclear talks progress. But Vance says Iranians won't see any money until they've changed their behavior. But he hasn't denied that Iranian funds will be unlocked in this deal.
13: You know, Israel and the United States started this war together. Israel's ambassador to the U.S. told NPR on the show yesterday that Israel doesn't even know what's in this agreement. So how is that going to affect talks?
14: It's important to remember, Leila, that Trump and every country in this region, from Egypt to Pakistan to the Gulf Arab states to Turkey, they all want this war to end except for Israel. And this is hurting their economies. But Iran insists that any ceasefire agreement has to include Israel's war in Lebanon against the Iran-backed Hezbollah. And last night, Iran's Revolutionary Guard issued a warning saying that if Israel does not stop those attacks in Lebanon, it should expect a harsh response from Iran. And Iran also says that the first clause of that deal being signed on Friday says that attacks on Lebanon will be halted, but that hasn't happened yet. And look, this is a major wedge issue now between Israel and the U.S. Trump has admitted to cursing at Prime Minister Benjamin Netanyahu in calls, and you can hear his frustration yesterday in comments he made at the G7 summit in France.
15: I'll tell you what, Israel's fighting Hezbollah too long, and too many people are being killed. And you don't have to knock down an apartment house every time you're looking for somebody, because there are a lot of people in those apartment houses, and they're not all Hezbollah, that I can tell you.
14: But these wars are popular in Israel, Leila, and Netanyahu faces elections this year, and it's important that he demonstrates Israel's policies are not being dictated by the White House, and he says Israel will remain in Lebanon for as long as necessary, but Iran says it views any continued occupation of Lebanon as a violation of this initial agreement.
13: That's NPR international correspondent Aya Batraoui in Cairo. Thank you, Aya.
14: Thanks, Leila.
13: President Trump has said he expects the Iran war will be moving into the rear view mirror. But will it be moving? In a few minutes, we'll hear from Senate Democrat Tim Kaine on what role lawmakers may play in any deal hatched between the U.S. and Iran. But first, we hear how Republicans are talking about this now from NPR congressional correspondent Claudia Grisellis.
16: Even as President Trump claims to have a deal with Iran, there's not a lot of details, and that has members of Trump's own party worried.
17: To make a deal, it takes two sides. In this case, maybe three, maybe four.
18: I need to see it in print, and I don't believe the regime will abide by it.
19: I think it's generous to call it a deal.
16: That's retiring Republican Senators Bill Cassidy, John Cornyn, and Tom Tillis. So far, Trump has said an agreement to be signed Friday will extend a ceasefire to 60 days to reach a final deal. Members like Tillis need to see more.
19: You know, we've been here before. We've been in ceasefires. And so let's get to a lasting ceasefire and then a measurable agreement.
16: The plan could reopen the Strait of Hormuz, address Iran's nuclear program, as well as billions of dollars in the country's frozen assets, and lift U.S. and international sanctions. Senate Majority Leader John Thune argues the administration has achieved something that hasn't been done in 50 years.
20: To get Iran in a place where they don't represent an existential threat to the neighborhood or to the world for that matter.
16: Republicans greeted the news of an agreement with relief. They want to get the unpopular war and its domestic fallout, such as higher gasoline prices, behind them. But Thune also says Republican lawmakers need more to go on.
20: I think we're all hoping to get more information.
16: On Wednesday, Democrats forced another vote to end the war to get their GOP colleagues on the record. That vote failed, but in speeches on the Senate floor, Democrats like Wisconsin Senator Tammy Baldwin repeated a criticism of the war that could become a campaign message this year.
21: And no evidence that Americans are better off today than they were before this all started.
16: Even as questions that have dogged this war may finally get their answers, some Republicans worry it may not be enough to turn a tide of discontent for voters this November. Claudia DeSalles, NPR News, The Capitol.
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7: 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Good morning.
0: Good morning. Thanks, Martin. You know, this fundraiser is about more than closing out a budget year. You've heard us talk about the loss of our federal funding. What matters most is this, is that it's not temporary. 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
7: 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Maybe it's Morning Edition or All Things Considered on your morning commute. 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It's super cool because I'm a huge nerd. 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
7: 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You've heard it reported on NPR and in other places. We've lost that federal funding, $165,000 this year, next year, the year after, and so on and so on. And that's why your participation matters so much. We're looking for two people in the next couple of minutes to help us close out this portion of our fun drive on this Wednesday morning. 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Lots of ways to contribute. 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That's something that helps us plan for the future. 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And the way to do that is to head to DelawarePublic.org, hit the donate button, and thanks.
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3: 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I'm Leila Faudel.
12: And I'm A. Martinez. In the year 2000, a Mexican film took the Cannes Film Festival by storm. Its plot involved Mexico City in a fatal car crash where three lives collide. Oh, and dogs. Lots of dogs. The film is called Amores Perros, or Love's a Bitch, and it altered the landscape of Spanish language films as we knew them.
4: It was a new geography in cinema. Of course, Mexico has existed for many, many years, but in cinema, we hadn't seen it that much, and we hadn't heard ourselves in our own language. So that's why also in Latin America, Amores Perros had such a huge kind of like thorough transcendence.
12: That is Golden Globe-winning actor and filmmaker Gael García Bernal. Amores Perros was his and now two-time Academy Award-winning director Alejandro González Iñárritu's first film. And 25 years after its best foreign language film Oscar nomination, it is back in theaters. I recently spoke with the pair about the film's lasting legacy. Here is García Bernal on the early days of this project.
4: It was perhaps the darkest moment of cinema in Latin America, industrially speaking also. No, it was very, very complicated that these films would be seen. And so when I was approached by Alejandro would you mind putting yourself on tape and I'll send you the script, and it all sounded very, yeah, like, of course, I don't know, yeah. You know, like, there wasn't anything I could compare it to or any, you know, I was also 19, so I was like, yeah, okay, great, sounds like a great invitation. And thinking that this was the one film only in my life, you know?
12: No kidding, you really thought, wow.
4: I mean, if I got the part, it was going to be the only film I was ever going to do, because that's how it was. And thinking also like, okay, I should make sure that I get a VHS copy if the film gets finished also. If the film gets finished, I need a VHS copy to show to my family.
12: When you were making it, who were you making it for?
5: For people like me, like young people. I mean, I was just saying to Gael that I was very impressed when we saw it last year in Cannes, that is still the film holds and has a lot of muscle. And it's very impressive that the dogs are still barking 25 years later. And the fans, the people that is more connected, are 16 to 25 year old kids. I think that is because these characters are broken, all of them, and they are looking for love. That's what the film is about. And I think that's how a lot of young people feel today. And when we did that film, we were feeling that way too, and we were young, and I think we were doing it for us.
1: When you were making it, did you know, did you have a feeling even that you were making something that was going to last a long time?
4: No. No. Back in those days, the crazy opportunity of making a film, I didn't know what it meant. It took me another couple of films afterwards to finally get it together and say, of course, cinema is an exercise of transcendence. And when a film is good, when a film reaches that, which only time can tell, no? When that happens, well, yeah, the film lives forever. Like Alejandro says, the dogs keep on barking. And I cannot understand or see definitely my life, but definitely also Mexico or the cinema world without Amores Perros.
1: Now, Alejandro, the film came out in 2000, and really for, I think for a lot of people, it is a marker of time, a marker of what Mexico and Mexico City was at the turn of the century. How is the country, the city, similar or different than when you made this?
5: I think it's very different and very similar in many ways. You know, I think the role of the woman, the role of the men, the fatherless figure, the power games, the social classes clashing. I think the textures and that sound of Mexico, that texture of Mexico, the rawness or the primal beauty of Mexico as an animal that is savage and is lovely and is loyal, but it can kill you. I think all those feelings are still in Mexico City. It's still relevant because of that.
1: Now, I have one last question for both of you, and it's because of the end of the film, because it ends on a dedication that's really, I think for a lot of people, taken on a life of its own. It reads, Porque también somos lo que hemos perdido. Translated, because we are also what we have lost. So I'm wondering what that means to each of you. Gael, let's start with you on that.
4: Well, when I read it for the first time, it was at the ending of the film in Cannes when the premiere was. And that dedication is Alejandro's. And it resonates. It resonates on many ways. And I guess at that point I was just, you know, kind of, it was one of the phrases that also gave sense to the meaning or the mystery of what I had just seen.
1: Alejandro, what about you?
5: It's a dedication for, basically, it's for my family, I think, because 3 years before I shot the movie, and 3 years before I shot the movie, and 4 years when it was released, my wife and I lost our second kid. So we were struggling still with that loss. And I think without that, I would have never been a director. I think the loss of our son really transformed our lives. And I dedicate that film for him. And more than for him, it was for my family, because I thought that, you know, still he was with us. And we are what we lose. It's a real thing. I mean, when we lose our parents or things, we are still that. We are part of what we have lost, you know. We are made of what we are, and what we have lost is still part of the existence. So, yeah, that's the meaning of that.
1: That's Alejandro González Iñárritu and Gael García Bernal. Amores Perros is now playing in theaters. Alejandro, Gael, thank you, first of all, for the film 26 years later, and thank you for giving me some time.
4: Thank you.
5: Thank you very much.

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1: All over the world, the U.S. dollar is a common language.
2: I don't need to speak Swahili, and people who speak Swahili doesn't need to speak Japanese or Chinese. We can all speak English in order to communicate.
1: I'm Kai Rizdal. Dollar dominance, or not? We'll tell you more next time on Marketplace.
3: 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Look for afternoon highs today in the mid-80s and a 30% chance of showers and thunderstorms. Clouds overnight with lows around 70, then partly sunny and hot tomorrow. Highs around 95, heat index around 100.
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5: Live from NPR News in Washington, I'm Dave Mattingly. The G7 summit wraps up today in the French Alps. President Trump and the leaders of countries that include France, Britain, and Germany are expected to discuss the future of artificial intelligence before adjourning. Executives from several tech firms, including OpenAI and Anthropic, are scheduled to attend. The White House says it's working with Anthropic after directing the company to suspend its newest AI models. Here's NPR's Deepa Shivaram.
6: On Friday evening, the U.S. government instructed Anthropic to shut down its Mythos 5 and Fable 5 models because of concerns over national security. Ifeoma Ajunwa is a law professor at Emory University. She says the suspension could have a, quote, chilling effect on relations with allies and the future of AI business in the U.S.
7: Fledgling technological companies who are watching this happen might start to sour on the United States.
6: She says the suspension could have a, quote, chilling effect on relations with allies and the future of AI business in the U.S. Anthropic and the White House say officials have met virtually and in person to try to reach a solution. Deepa Shivaram, NPR News.
5: President Trump says the full text of the Memorandum of Understanding ending the war with Iran will be released in the next few days. The agreement is to be formally signed in Geneva on Friday. This is NPR News from Washington.
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3: 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Joining me on this sunny Wednesday morning is my colleague Angela Bayo. Good morning.
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0: It's Morning Edition from NPR News. Amy Martinez in Culver City, California.
13: And I'm Leila Fadel in Washington, D.C. Good morning. There's a new boss at the Federal Reserve, and he's running his first meeting this week where the central bank will decide what to do with interest rates. President Trump chose Kevin Warsh to lead the Fed in hopes that Warsh would push for lower interest rates. Given what's happening with inflation, that may have to wait. NPR Scott Horsley covers the Fed for us and joins me now. Good morning.
14: Good morning, Leila.
13: So Kevin Warsh campaigned to lead the Fed, saying he thought there was room to lower interest rates. Is he going to have to backtrack?
14: Well, we'll find out. Warsh is holding his first news conference this afternoon at a time when inflation has just hit a three-year high. It's been moving in the wrong direction. The cost of living is going up faster than people's wages are, and that is largely because of the spike in energy prices resulting from the U.S. war with Iran. Now, oil prices have come down in recent days in anticipation that the bottleneck in the Strait of Hormuz might soon be relieved. But, you know, gas prices are still more than a buck a gallon higher than they were when the war started. And until inflation starts coming down, we're not likely to see a rate cut. In fact, some members of the Fed's rate setting committee have signaled their next move could just as easily be a rate increase.
13: What are the odds of that?
14: Financial markets right now see a better than even chance that interest rates do end the year higher than they are right now. Fed policymakers will update their own forecast this afternoon. Back in March, on average, members of the rate setting committee were predicting 0.25-point rate cut by year's end. But, you know, that was before the wartime price spike had really taken hold. By the way, Kevin Warsh has been critical of these public forecasts, which are known as dot plots. He thinks they limit the Fed's maneuvering room. In general, Warsh thinks members of the rate setting committee should, you know, play their cards closer to their vest and not give so many speeches. But Sarah Bender, who follows the Fed at the Brookings Institution, says that could be a tough sell for those other committee members who, by the way, are all independent actors and don't necessarily take their marching orders from the chairman.
15: Chairman Warsh might not want to give so many speeches, but I'm hard-pressed to see other members of the FOMC restrain themselves unless they can be convinced that monetary policy would be better made and it's better for them politically to say less.
14: A lot of Fed policymakers think speeches and op-eds are important tools in their toolkit. Former Fed Chairman Ben Bernanke liked to say monetary policy is 98% talk and 2% action.
13: Now, Warsh's immediate predecessor, Jerome Powell, is obviously no longer chairman of the Fed, but he's still part of the board. How is that likely to affect the dynamic?
14: Yeah, this is unusual. Most of the time, Fed chairs leave the board altogether when their term as head of the committee expires. And Powell probably would have done that too, but you know, President Trump waged such a relentless campaign to bend the central bank to his will. He tried to fire a Fed governor. He even had the Justice Department investigate the central bank. And because of that ugly high-pressure campaign, Powell decided to stick around to help preserve a kind of firewall between the White House and the central bank. When he was chairman, Powell worked really hard to maintain support for the Fed on Capitol Hill and elsewhere, and Warsh is going to have to do the same, Bender says.
15: The Fed needs political support to do a good job. It needs support from Congress, it needs support from the courts, and obviously the bond markets need to have some confidence and know what the Fed is up to. And the Fed has to find a way to keep these audiences and support on the side.
14: It is a little awkward for Warsh to have Powell sticking around, but Powell has said he plans to keep a low profile and won't try to compete with the new chairman.
13: And Pierre Scott Horsley, thank you, Scott.
14: You're welcome.
0: Luigi Mangione is expected to appear in a New York State court today for a pretrial hearing. The 28-year-old has pleaded not guilty to charges he stalked and murdered a health insurance executive on a Manhattan street in 2024. Now, complicating Mangione's upcoming trials is the fact that he's attracting what legal experts say is surprising public support. NPR's Brian Mann will be in the courthouse today. Brian, you wrote about this case at NPR.org, and you say some people see Mangione as kind of a folk hero. What does that mean?
16: Yeah, it's interesting. As I interviewed legal experts and people who study political violence, this phrase, folk hero, kept coming up. Remember, Mangione is accused of killing Brian Thompson, a 50-year-old man, a father of two. That's not the kind of alleged crime that usually draws significant public support. But because the man who was gunned down was head of United Healthcare, a big, really profitable health insurance company, and because healthcare is so expensive and frustrating and often controversial in the U.S., a lot of people appear to be seeing this not as a murder case, but as a political act. I spoke about this with Evan Clarkson. He's a researcher who's been studying Mangione's popularity at Utah Valley University. He got interested after many of his own students voiced sympathy for Mangione.
17: There's some students who believe he is absolutely a justified vigilante operating or did operate against this system that they think is unjust.
16: And more than 40,000 people have now donated to Mangione's legal defense fund. The correctional facility where he's being held is being flooded with letters and photographs.
0: And here's the other wrinkle to this, because some experts told you that Mangione's draw is being heightened by the fact that he's considered handsome. So could that really be a factor?
16: As a matter of fact, every expert I interviewed said they think public perceptions about Mangione's politics are being shaped in part by how they react to his appearance. Images of Mangione have gone viral. There are murals of him on walls all over the world. I talked with Daniel Byman, who studies domestic political violence at Georgetown University, and he made what I think is a really interesting comparison.
18: Che Guevara was, you know, a very bloody revolutionary, and yet, you know, his poster was on dorm room walls. And, you know, the Che Guevara thing actually reminds me a bit of Mangione in that, you know, Mangione's a good-looking guy.
16: Now, again, Mangione has pleaded not guilty to all state and federal charges. His legal team declined a request for an interview, but in a statement posted online, they reject the idea that Mangione has espoused political violence. But his attorneys, are clearly aware of his popular following. They've created a website that updates people on Mangione's situation.
0: All right, so how could this public support, everything we've talked about for Mangione, play into the trials that are coming up?
16: So these pretrial hearings have been really interesting. First, the defense has won some victories here. The death penalty is now off the table in the federal trial. That's a big win. But one thorny question going forward in these cases is how to find unbiased jurors. This is expected to be one of the key topics at today's state court hearing. The concern that I'm hearing from everyone is that people could make it onto these juries who actively conceal the fact that they're fans of Mangione. They could find him not guilty, even if they believe he did pull the trigger. Courts are now wrangling over the language of a questionnaire that's being created that's going to be used to screen potential jurors. The state trial, after some delays, is scheduled to go forward in September, and the federal trial has also been pushed back. That's expected to start early next year.
0: All right, NPR's Brian Mann in Manhattan. Brian, thanks.
16: Thank you, A.

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1: And this is Delaware Public Media. Good morning. I'm Martin Matheny. 7:42 on this Wednesday morning. A busy Wednesday morning in local news as well. Here's a look at some of the stories we're covering today. A Delaware lawmaker will be investigated by the House Ethics Committee after being accused of domestic violence. Sussex County will add a surcharge onto building permits to help fund school construction projects. And two amendments to Delaware's Constitution revising the state's election laws, they've passed the state House, clearing the two-thirds majority required for a constitutional amendment, but they still have a long road ahead. Those stories and the latest on a hospital shooting yesterday in Wilmington online right now. 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
5: Good morning, Amy Martinez. It's hard to imagine there's anything that Lionel Messi has not done on a football pitch, but there was one thing, a hat trick in the World Cup. Emphasis on was, because yesterday, La Pulga Atomico found the back of the net three times in defending champ Argentina's match against Algeria. Now, if that wasn't impressive enough, Messi also tied the record for most career goals in the World Cup. He's got 16, and this year's World Cup is just getting started. It's Morning Edition.
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7: Hi, I'm Michelle Sands. I live in the Wilmington area. 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
9: I'm Leila Fadel.
10: And I'm Steve Inskeep. Regular listeners to this program know what to expect when they hear that theme. StoryCorps. Loved ones interview each other face-to-face, and we hear some of the most moving conversations on Fridays. Many people cry. Sometimes I cry. Now, StoryCorps and Morning Edition are teaming up to create another collection of interviews for America's 250th birthday. 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
9: So we are, for the 250th birthday of America, creating a portal, a site, where two Morning Edition listeners can have a conversation about their lives for 40 minutes, and it goes to the Library of Congress. So we're trying to create a time capsule of who we are as Americans on the occasion of the 250th birthday of America.
10: So this is not talking to a loved one. This is talking to a stranger.
9: Yeah. And, you know, it might seem kind of scary, but as you know, talking to strangers is incredibly fun.
10: It's a thing that I love to do. I will knock on doors and talk to random voters in politically interesting areas. And yet I know some people would never want to do it at all.
9: Well, you got to try. And that's what StoryCorps is all about. And hopefully that's what's going to happen for the 250th for this project we're calling Connect 250, that Morning Edition listeners will get to talk to a stranger, talk about their lives, and have that become part of American history at the Library of Congress.
10: What pointers do you give for interviewing someone you've never met before?
9: You know, it's pretty easy. You just ask that question you've always wanted to ask. You know, the microphone gives you the license to ask things that you may not never have asked before and it may never have said before. So it's a chance to get to know someone very intensely, very quickly. And as I said, it is very, very fun.
10: I think there's a format here, right? Each of you will write a few facts about yourself and then the other person will read them. So they'll have something to go on.
9: That's exactly right. So you go through a process where you sign up, sign in, and you write a little bio of yourself. And that bio gets shared with your partner and it's off to the races.
10: Any facts can get the conversation going. Like you find out that they're from Toledo. What'd you do in Toledo? Why was your family in Toledo? How long have you been wherever you're living now? Anything to get you going.
9: Exactly. And we also supply the best StoryCorps questions. Where did you grow up? Who is kindest to you in your life? How do you want to be remembered? Those sorts of questions. And just like you cry at the broadcasts, people tend to cry in these interviews, even if it's with a stranger.
10: Is there something about this moment in history, 2026, that makes you feel it's important for people who've never met to have a conversation?
9: You know, I think these kind of conversations are important anytime. It could be 2026, it could be 2036, it could be 2016. The point is human connection. And, you know, in many ways, for many reasons, we talk less and less to one another, and anything that opens the door for us to meaningfully connect with another human being is a good thing at any time, at any point. But we are at a moment, you know, certainly in our country, and you can look at the statistics, where there's a lot of fear of others. And it is one of those moments where I think it's important for us to open up our ears and open up our hearts and get to know someone who's different. And there's nothing to be scared of. This is what it means to be alive.
10: Dave Isay is the founder of StoryCorps. Thanks so much.
9: Thank you, Steve.
11: Hi, I'm Nancy Karapjanian, a longtime listener and someone who has supported public radio for most of my life. 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
1: And it's 1 minute before 8 a.m. on this Wednesday, June 17th. Taking a look at some news from around the First State, one person is dead, another is injured following a shooting yesterday at ChristianaCare's Wilmington Hospital. The latest on that story coming up in just about 4 minutes or so in our local newscast. Meanwhile, taking a look at weather from the National Weather Service, look for afternoon highs in the mid-80s. Should be mostly sunny skies overhead. There will be a 30% chance of showers and thunderstorms coming our way, however. Some clouds moving in overnight. Lows around 70 degrees, then partly sunny skies tomorrow and highs in the mid-90s. Heat index values, though, that's what's going to get you. They'll be as high as 100 degrees. 40% chance of showers and thunderstorms tomorrow. Partly sunny on Friday. A little bit of a break from the heat as well, with highs in the mid-80s. And a 50% chance of showers and thunderstorms. In sports, the Phillies beat the Marlins yesterday 8-2. They play again today at 1:05. The Orioles fell to the Mariners in Seattle 3-1. They play again tonight at 9:40. The Nats beat the Royals 6-4. They play again this afternoon at 1:05.
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0: Washington, I'm Corva Coleman. Iran's Revolutionary Guard is warning of a harsh response if Israel does not halt its attacks in Lebanon. Israel continues to strike the Iranian-backed militants Hezbollah despite a tentative deal reached between the U.S. and Iran. NPR's Aya Batraoui has more.
1: Iran's Revolutionary Guard says Israel's violated the ceasefire in southern Lebanon 84 times in the past 2 days. And it warned in a statement Israel should expect a, quote, harsh response if it does not end its war against Hezbollah. Iran says the agreement with the U.S., set to be signed Friday, states attacks on Lebanon will be halted. Iran also says it views any continued Israeli occupation of Lebanon as a violation of this initial agreement. Israel says its forces will remain in southern Lebanon for as long as necessary. Hezbollah's attacks at Israel have killed 23 soldiers and 2 civilians. Lebanese authorities say Israel's attacks have killed more than 3,800 people, hundreds of them women and children, and displaced more than 1 million. Aya Batraoui, NPR News, Cairo.
0: President Trump has been talking about the tentative agreement with Iran at the G7 summit in France. The G7 leaders released a statement praising Trump's, quote, strong leadership on the issue, even though no text of the potential agreement has been publicly released. But the G7 leaders also called for an additional diplomatic agreement to bring peace and stability to the Mideast. President Trump says he's delaying a hearing for his nominee for the Director of National Intelligence. NPR's Franco Ordonez reports that's because Trump wants to force Congress to approve his far-reaching voter ID bill.
2: President Trump says he wants Congress to link the expansive voting bill, which Democrats and some Republicans oppose, with a more popular measure that extends federal surveillance powers, FISA. In a lengthy post, Trump accused Democrats of reneging on an agreement to renew FISA in exchange for nominating Jay Clayton to serve as the Director of National Intelligence instead of Bill Pulte, who has been in the acting role. Lawmakers from both parties oppose Pulte serving in the role. He's known as an ardent supporter of Trump and has little to no experience in intelligence. Franco Ordonez, NPR News, Evian, France.
0: Results from yesterday's primaries and runoff elections are still coming in. One key race is in Washington, D.C.'s Democratic mayoral primary. Reporter Raul Bali says a winner has not yet been declared.
3: There's a lot of attention to this race because Mayor Muriel Bowser is leaving after 12 years. The Democratic primary includes a Democratic socialist. That's Janice Lewis George, who's on the city council. President Trump has threatened to have the federal government take over if she's elected. Right now, Lewis George is leading. That's ranked choice voting there, so the votes are still being counted.
0: Raul Bali reporting. 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
4: Live from the Delaware Public Media Newsroom, I'm Martin Matheny. Good morning. One person is dead and another injured following a shooting yesterday at ChristianaCare's Wilmington Hospital. Wilmington police responded to an active shooter call at approximately 3:30 yesterday afternoon at the hospital on West 14th Street. The facility was placed on lockdown. Two people suffered gunshot wounds. One of the victims died as a result of their injuries. Late last night, Wilmington police reported that a suspect, a 23-year-old man, was taken into custody in Philadelphia. Charges and extradition to Delaware are pending. Wilmington police also say their initial investigation indicates this was a targeted and isolated incident. The building was cleared and taken off lockdown yesterday evening. ChristianaCare officials say it is now open, safe, and secure with no ongoing threat to patients, caregivers, or visitors. A Delaware lawmaker will be investigated by the House Ethics Committee after being accused of domestic violence last month. Benta Boutier has more.
5: Wilmington area State Rep. Jose Ortega is accused of allegedly hitting a woman in the face in the Save-A-Lot parking lot on Maryland Avenue in Wilmington, according to a domestic incident report filed with the Delaware State Police on May 21st. Ortega, in a statement, called the accusations unequivocally false, saying any suggestion I have ever engaged in any act of domestic violence is patently untrue. House Democratic leadership shared a statement Tuesday that the House Ethics Committee will convene in the coming weeks to review a complaint they filed on the incident. The substance of these hearings is confidential, but the House Democratic leadership statement says they intend to share information with the public once the investigation is finished. There are currently no warrants for Ortega's arrest. According to the Delaware State Police, he has not been charged with a crime. Ortega was first elected to office in 2024. Benta Boutier, Delaware Public Media.
4: The Appaquinimink School District needs about $47 million from the state in order to complete three school construction projects in Middletown. The funding would help complete Green Giant Elementary School, Summit High School, and Summit Bridge Middle School, which were started after a successful referendum in 2024. The district plans to open all three for the 2029-2030 school year, but making up that funding gap is the central issue. Typically, the state fills funding gaps through the bond bill with market pressure funding. Appaquinimink School Superintendent Matt Burrows.
6: I want to just say the last two projects, high school projects that were built in the state, required $72 and $76 million of market pressure money. We're asking for $47 million for three schools.
4: Burrows notes the district is waiting to hear from the state, specifically from state lawmakers, to see if bond bill funding has been made available to help complete the projects. He adds, if the state doesn't come through, the district will have to make some tough decisions. For more news throughout the day, visit us online at DelawarePublic.org. For Delaware Public Media, I'm Martin Matheny, live in Dover.
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8: It's Morning Edition from NPR News. Amy Martinez in Culver City, California.
9: And I'm Leila Fadil in Washington, D.C. Good morning. President Trump wraps up a three-day visit to France, where he's meeting with world leaders at the G7 summit.
8: Now, this afternoon, he will hold a press conference where he's expected to field questions about his uncertain agreement to end the war with Iran.
10: We have our deal done with Iran, and it should be successful. It goes to a second stage, which I think will be actually easier.
8: But before leaving, he will stop at the opulent Palace of Versailles for dinner with French President Emmanuel Macron.
9: NPR's White House correspondent Franco Ordonez has been traveling with the president, and he joins us now from Evian. Hi, Franco.
11: Hey, Leila.
9: So President Trump has been touting his agreement all week, but he has yet to really release any details, any specific details. Why is that raising concerns?
11: Well, I mean, it's because the details of the agreement are so crucial. I mean, most experts and former officials that I speak with largely support this. I mean, it's a step toward the end of fighting, and putting something in writing helps hold the sides accountable. Now, Trump may say the second stage is easier, but I was speaking with Catherine Thompson, who worked on Middle East policy in Trump's Defense Department and is now at the Cato Institute, a libertarian think tank. And she told me the next 60 days are crucial, and it's where it really gets hard. And that's because the thorniest issues are still on the table, like what happens to the nuclear material that Iran still has, and what is the U.S. really prepared to do regarding sanctions relief?
12: I am skeptical that we are going to achieve something in 60 days. I think that's a really ambitious timeline.
9: You know, the U.S. started with this war with Israel, and now Israel's a potential spoiler, right? Their leadership has been really vocal about not wanting to comply with Iran's demands in Lebanon. How do they fit in here?
11: Yeah, I expect that's going to be another big part of the press conference this afternoon. I mean, particularly Trump's relationship with Prime Minister Benjamin Netanyahu. And that is because Israel really is another wild card that could blow up this deal. I mean, Israel has not signed on yet, and Trump has openly raised his concerns that Netanyahu can't stop dropping bombs on Lebanon, which Trump has said has hurt his own efforts to reach peace with Iran.
10: I've had a great relationship with Bibi, but now Bibi has to be more responsible with respect to Lebanon.
11: Let me just add, Leila, when talking to us reporters yesterday, Trump seemed to be sending a message straight to Netanyahu when he said that, quote, Israel would have been blown off the face of the earth if not for him. And these tensions, though, are not new, but they are important. And it's something to watch in the coming weeks, because what happens in Israel and Lebanon could play a major role in whether this deal is a success.
9: So a lot of eyes on another leader this week, President Volodymyr Zelensky of Ukraine. He was at the summit, and there were a lot of questions about whether Trump would meet with him. Did he?
11: Yeah, he did. Trump was part of the group of G7 leaders who met with Zelensky to talk about the war in Ukraine. Trump met with Zelensky again briefly, along with Secretary of State Marco Rubio. Trump told us reporters after that it was a good meeting, and that now with Iran in the rearview mirror, those are his words, that he plans to turn his focus to the war in Ukraine. He told us he would do whatever he could. And he added that he also spoke earlier with Russian President Vladimir Putin and noted that the U.S. would soon be able to reimpose sanctions on Russia, which were eased during the Iranian war.
9: Well, we'll have to see if Iran is really in the rear view mirror. That's White House correspondent Franco Ordonez in Evian, France. Thank you.
11: Thank you, Leila.
8: Let's bring in historian and analyst Sergei Radchenko of Johns Hopkins University. He's an authority on Russia, joining us from London. So you just heard that the United States might be putting sanctions back on Russia. What kind of effect do you think they may have?
13: Well, this is important. We have to increase pressure on Russia, and that includes economic sanctions, in particular in the oil and gas sector. The G7 statement that was published after the meeting suggested that that might happen. Now, the U.S. has introduced exemptions following the beginning of the war in the Middle East, which allowed Russia then to sell its oil. And I think ending those exemptions would be crucial, or it would add to pressure on Putin.
8: Add in what way? Do you think it would actually get Putin to the negotiating table? What kind of pressure do you think that would take?
13: It will perhaps alter his calculations. Putin is determined to continue the war in Ukraine, and he continues it now, but we know that Russia's economic situation is getting worse. How long will it take is anyone's guess. Ukraine has been carrying out drone strikes against Russian oil refineries. So the population is feeling the increasing difficulties economically. It has not yet altered Putin's calculus, so we don't know, but the best thing we can do is we can continue increasing sanctions on Russia, making it more difficult for Putin to earn money from the sale of oil and gas, and that will eventually weaken Russia's economy to a point where he will just not be able to continue.
8: And we also heard that President Trump says that he's going to do whatever he can about the war, but also that the U.S. has, quote, nothing to do with it. And he said that Russia's war with Ukraine does not impact the United States. First off, Sergei, is that true? Does Russia's war with Ukraine have no impact on the U.S.?
13: Well, I think it's not true. The threat perceptions are different. It is true in the United States. The war is somewhere in Europe. It's far away. However, this war affects America's allies directly. Think about the frontline states like Poland. This, country is certainly threatened by the war. There are drones, Russian drones that have been flying into Poland. The Baltic states. What if the Russians invade the Baltic states? You know, that would bring about potentially the United States having to trigger, or the Article 5 of NATO having, would have to be triggered as a result. And that would have direct impact on the United States. So there are issues here that directly involve the United States or have the capability of doing so. So I don't think the United States doesn't have anything to do with this. And then there's another thing. Suppose Russia is victorious in Ukraine at the moment. It looks unlikely because it's mired. But suppose it is victorious, then what lessons will the Chinese draw from this? And what will the Chinese do with regard to Taiwan? Those things are all interrelated, and the United States cannot stand aloof.
8: Would it be fair to say that America's allies that are at a border with Russia, if maybe that they feel alone in this case, if the United States truly feels like that, that they have nothing to do with the war, I mean, how alone do they feel in this world?
13: Well, obviously, there have been cracks and tensions and transatlantic solidarity, not least over the war in Ukraine. The United States has taken a step back from the conflict since President Trump has come to power. It is no longer providing direct economic aid or military aid to Ukraine, except it's selling weapons, right? It's selling weapons to Ukraine. That's important. It's providing intelligence. This is also important. The Europeans are paying for this because this is much more important to the Europeans, to their security, and they have a much more acute sense of threat coming from Russia. But yes, there are moments where Europeans are feeling lonely, and I think you could see at the G7 summit that they were still trying to engage the United States and bring Trump around and say, look, we're still together.
8: Would Europe have the military and diplomatic capabilities to bring the war to Ukraine to an end on its own?
13: Yes, over the longer term. And in fact, what we have seen recently is the Europeans have taken a much more prominent role in supporting Ukraine. And that includes military support, but also direct financial support. The European Union has approved 90 billion euros to help Ukraine in coming months. So all of those are good steps, and they show that the Europeans are thinking about their security and are potentially planning for American exit from Europe. But however, you know, this is a process that will take time. And so keeping the Americans engaged in the meantime remains an important task.
8: One more quick thing. How would you characterize the current relationship between Donald Trump and Vladimir Putin?
13: Well, the relationship seems to be just as it was before. Trump is obviously trying to engage Vladimir Putin. And he keeps saying that, you know, if he effectively that Putin does not need this war, but Putin has not changed his position. He continues to find this war. And as far as he's concerned, there is no end in sight.
8: As historian and analyst Sergei Radchenko of Johns Hopkins University, thank you.
13: Thank you for having me.
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4: 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Joining me on this Wednesday morning is my colleague, Angela Bayo. Good morning.
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9: It's Morning Edition from NPR News. I'm Leila Fadel.
8: And I'm A. Martinez. People who go to prison lose rights. Now, one important right they keep is the ability to file a grievance about their treatment. In federal prisons, that grievance process could correct problems, stop abuse, or help prisoners get urgent medical care if the system worked. It almost never does. That's the finding of an investigation by NPR correspondent Joseph Shapiro and Christy Thompson of the Marshall Project. Here's Joe Shapiro with our report.
17: Dustin Rowland got jumped by two other prisoners. They kicked and stomped him. He ended up with a hernia of tissue bulging out near his belly button.
18: A little knot on my stomach, about the size of a penny, and then it got a little bit bigger than the size of a silver dollar. It poked out of my stomach. It looked like a stomach on top of a stomach.
17: For the next 2 years, he lived with the sharp pain that made it hard to eat or to sleep at night. A doctor said he needed surgery. A judge did too. But the Federal Bureau of Prisons disagreed and instead gave him pills and a belt to compress the hernia. It was his cellmate who told him what to do.
18: Well, my cellie knew how to do the grievance system, and you got to write him up so they'll do something for you.
17: The grievance system. Federal prisons have a set of rules and procedures to let prisoners file complaints, from reporting rotten food to abuse by a guard. One of the most common issues, asking for medical care. The grievance system is antiquated. Prisoners write out complaints on carbon copy forms, no computers. There are specific rules and tight deadlines through four levels of appeal. And that's before they can even get to court and ask a judge to help. The Marshall Project and NPR looked at records of nearly a million cases going back 24 years. Our investigation shows that the Federal Bureau of Prisons grievance system just doesn't work. In 2023, fewer than 2% of cases got decided in favor of the prisoner, and just 1% of appeals for medical care.
18: I don't understand. I still don't understand it.
17: Like many cases, Dustin Rowland's complaint was thrown out, not on its merits, but on a technicality. Prison officials said he had not attached the correct documents. If any paperwork was missing, he says it was because prison officials never gave it to him.
18: So I lost because y'all lost the paperwork that I mailed to y'all? That's not right.
17: It came down to his word that he sent the right paperwork against the word of the prison officials he was complaining about.
19: It is 7020-0640.
17: Terry McGuire Malika had the proof that all her paperwork got sent, and she still got denied.
20: And what was that?
19: That was the certified tracking number on the Form 11 that was mailed to Washington.
17: She'd sent her complaint by certified mail, and when officials said they never got it, she could prove they did.
19: It says, this is in response to your request for administrative remedy.
17: Malika needed health care, too. She had a painful fibroid tumor on her uterus.
19: Wherein you state that you have had pain in your lower abdomen, uterus, and ovaries since 2016.
17: Last year, a court ruled in her favor. That's rare. The judge said she'd proved she'd completed the many steps of filing a grievance. The judge told her she could now sue the prison system to demand that surgery. But she's still waiting. The Federal Bureau of Prisons told us that, for privacy reasons, it can't discuss the grievances of individual prisoners, but that its grievance system is set up to, quote, solve problems and be responsive to issues raised by inmates. Attorney John Boston questions that. He wrote a manual that prisoners use to file grievances and lawsuits.
20: There are very, very large numbers of cases where people file grievances and they just never get a response of any sort.
17: Boston, who ran the Prisoners' Rights Project at New York's Legal Aid Society, says the system was set up to make prisoners fail because they can't take a complaint to court until they first complete every step of that internal prison grievance system.
20: Given the isolation of the prison population, you know, you can't go in there and look around to see if something's rotten, and they can't get out to tell you about it.
17: NPR and the Marshall Project found case after case that was thrown out for some small procedural issue. The man who filled out the form in pencil, not a pen, or the woman at a California prison who says a guard sexually abused her. But her grievance was thrown out, she says, because she misspelled his last name.
21: Just a huge number of them are about really, really serious matters.
17: Margot Schlanger, a University of Michigan law professor, says the grievance requirements were created by Congress in 1996 to stop prisoners from going to court to file frivolous lawsuits. But it stopped the filing of serious grievances, too.
21: They're about abysmal medical care and awful conditions and failures to protect them from harm by staff or by other prisoners. They're about sexual violations. They're about really bad things. And having a system that stands in the way and says, you know what, because you filed that grievance after 3 days instead of after 2 days, you are out of luck and out of court. That is a shocking betrayal of justice.
17: In January, Terry McGuire Malika left prison after she served almost 11 years for fraud and witness intimidation. She moved home to Birmingham, Alabama, to live in a federal halfway house.
22: And then the gynecology building is just like...
17: Malika took us to the entrance of a Birmingham clinic.
22: They have so many specialists. Like, I can see a gastroenterologist here. I can see a gynecologist here.
17: But the long wait for surgery created more complicated health problems for her.
22: They're going to have to actually do a cut. And it's not going to be like through the belly button or anything. It's going to be like from hip bone to hip bone.
17: A decade ago, when Malika first filed those grievances in prison, the fibroid was small and fixable, she says, with a simple laparoscopic surgery. But while she waited, it grew, at one point to the size of a five-month pregnancy. She says doctors told her she can't do that minimally invasive surgery now.
22: It's going to be hysterectomy, taking out the uterus and probably the ovaries now.
17: The investigation by NPR and the Marshall Project found that federal prisoners are losing more and more often. In 2000, the Federal Bureau of Prisons granted grievances in 7% of cases. But according to our analysis, prisoners succeed in less than 2% of cases now. Joseph Shapiro, NPR News.
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23: Wearing a soccer jersey is usually just a way to support your favorite team. 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
23: The far-right presidential candidate has embraced the yellow jersey as a symbol of nationalism. That's next time on The World.
4: This evening at 7 on Delaware Public Media. Look for afternoon highs today in the mid-80s and a 30% chance of showers and thunderstorms. Some clouds overnight with lows around 70 degrees, then partly sunny and hot tomorrow. Highs in the mid-90s, heat index values around 100 degrees and a 40% chance of rain.
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26: Live from NPR News in Washington, I'm Dave Mattingly. President Trump says the full text of the agreement between the U.S. and Iran to end the war will be made public within the next few days. President made that pledge yesterday while attending the G7 summit in the French Alps. The memorandum of understanding is to be formally signed Friday in Geneva. The G7 wraps up today. No changes in interest rates are expected to be announced today when the Federal Reserve wraps up its latest policy meeting. NPR's Scott Horsley says the central bank is wrestling with the highest inflation in the U.S. economy in more than 3 years, fueled by the war.
0: A wartime spike in energy prices has pushed inflation up to 4.2%. But the Fed's main tool for battling price hikes, higher interest rates, would do little to address the supply shock caused by the U.S. war with Iran. So, for now, Fed policymakers are expected to sit tight. President Trump wants the central bank to lower interest rates, and he chose the new Fed chairman, Kevin Warsh, with that goal in mind. Warsh meets with reporters this afternoon for the first time since taking over at the central bank. Warsh's colleagues on the rate-setting committee will also offer an updated forecast of where they think prices and interest rates are headed for the rest of the year. Scott Horsley, NPR News, Washington.
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4: 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We've been working for months to prepare the reporting and the interviews and the election coverage that will help voters make informed decisions. Elections are not a one-day proposition. They involve, for us, months of reporting, research, interviews, fact-finding, all to help Delawareans understand the choices before them. 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Joining me this Wednesday morning is Delaware Public Media's Angela Bayo. Good morning.
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8: 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Amy Martinez in Culver City, California.
9: And I'm Leila Fadil in Washington, D.C. Good morning. Primary results in Georgia show a mixed record for President Trump's endorsements. His pick for Senate won a primary runoff. His choice for governor did not.
8: There were also primaries on Tuesday in Oklahoma, Alabama, and Washington, D.C.
9: Raul Bali with member station WABE in Atlanta is covering the primaries and joins me now. Good morning.
3: Good morning.
9: All right, we have a lot to cover here. Georgia's a purple state, and the race for governor is expected to be close. Who's the Republican nominee?
3: So the winner there, according to AP Race Call, was a candidate most Georgians, even his supporters, didn't know when the year started. Billionaire healthcare executive Rick Jackson, he came flying into this race in February, spent more than $100 million of his own money, eventually defeating Lieutenant Governor Burt Jones in a runoff. Jones has had the longtime backing of President Donald Trump. As a state senator, Jones backed efforts to overturn Georgia's 2020 election results where Trump lost. On the campaign trail, Jackson says he's like Trump. In his victory speech, he focused on affordability and his personal rags-to-riches story, which has hit home with voters on the campaign trail.
5: When you grow up the way I did, you never forget where you came from. You never forget the families who are working harder than ever, but still falling behind.
3: Jackson now faces Democratic nominee and former Atlanta Mayor Keisha Lance Bottoms this fall.
9: Okay, let's turn to the Senate race. Who's the Republican nominee to challenge Democratic incumbent John Ossoff?
3: So there, AP Race Call says it's Congressman Mike Collins, who picked up the endorsement of President Donald Trump on Sunday. He's very much like Trump. He's controversial, at times incendiary on social media. He focuses on issues like anti-immigrant rhetoric. In his victory speech, he attacked Ossoff.
6: He's going to have millions and millions of dollars pouring in here from his New York and California donors. The political establishment, the mainstream media, and the global elites, oh, they're going to be working overtime to get him reelected.
3: Now, on social media last night, Ossoff, who is Jewish, called Collins, quote, a notorious bigot, anti-Semite, and extremist. Ossoff has been attacking Trump, and he'll be trying to tie Collins to him.
9: And what are the takeaways from the primaries in Oklahoma and Alabama?
3: In both states, Republicans will be the favorites heading into the November general election. In Alabama, Republican Congressman Barry Moore, who was endorsed by Trump, won the party primary for Senate, defeating a former Navy SEAL, according to AP Race Call. He'll face Democratic lawyer Everett West. In Oklahoma, you may remember Mark Wayne Mullen was in the Senate but got appointed Homeland Security Secretary. He's being replaced. AP Race Call says the Trump-endorsed Congressman Kevin Hearn won the Republican primary for that. The Democrats are headed to a runoff.
9: Okay, I'm here in D.C., where there's another closely watched primary race where voters are really weighing what kind of leader they want with a president who hasn't been hesitant to interfere in local politics. Is there a clear winner yet?
3: We don't have final results there yet. Votes are still being counted. There's been a lot of attention on this race because Mayor Muriel Bowser is leaving after 12 years in office. That Democratic primary includes a Democratic socialist, Janice Lewis George, who's on city council. President Trump has threatened to have the federal government take over control of the city if she becomes mayor. Another contender, Kenyon McDuffie, is a former council member. Right now, Lewis George is leading. It's ranked choice voting there, and votes are still being counted.
9: That's Raul Bali of WABE in Atlanta. Thank you so much for your reporting.
3: No problem.
7: Hello, my name is Frankie Hill. 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
4: 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Good morning.
2: Good morning. And as many of you may know from listening to Delaware Public Media, the General Assembly is entering its final weeks before adjournment on June 30th. These are some of the busiest days of the year in state government, where bills move quickly, committee meetings run late, and votes happen with little notice. Most Delawareans don't have time to spend hours in committee hearings or track hundreds of bills moving through the legislative process. And sometimes we don't even have the time to read about it either. And Delaware Public Media does that work for you every day. Our state government reporter follows legislation, reads bills, tracks amendments, attends committee meetings for you, asks questions, and helps explain how decisions made in Dover affect communities across the first state. You hear the finished story, you hear the interview, and you hear the morning newscast. What you don't always see are the hours spent following the process that produces the reporting.
4: Government works best when somebody is paying attention, and that's what we do. During these final weeks of the legislative session, some of the most important decisions being made here in Dover received the least public attention because there's just so much going on at the state capitol. When those committee meetings run into the late night hours and the critical votes are coming up, and sometimes with very little notice, Delaware Public Media, our state government reporter, Benta Boutier, she is in the room taking notes, writing up a script, and getting it to us to broadcast to you and to put on the website. When Delaware's government is at work, we are there to help you understand what happened and why it matters to you. And it's not just state government either. It's local government. It's school boards, city councils, county commissions. We're there covering the issues that matter to you, to your neighborhood, to your community, to your city or county or town. Monthly support helps make that reporting possible. 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It's quick and easy. And thanks.
10: Male infertility affects roughly half of all couples struggling to conceive, but men rarely talk about it. 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Next time on 1A.
4: That story and more today from 10 a.m. until noon on 1A here on Delaware Public Media. Good Wednesday morning. I'm Martin Matheny, and it is a busy news day here in the first state. One person is dead and another injured following a shooting yesterday at ChristianaCare's Wilmington Hospital. We've got the latest on that story. Plus, two amendments to the state constitution revising election laws have passed the state house, clearing the two-thirds majority required for a constitutional amendment. They've still got a fairly long path ahead of them, though. And the Purdue processing plant in Milford faces more issues with leaks. And more state funding is needed to finish school construction projects in the Appaquinimink School District. Those are some of the stories we're following today here at Delaware Public Media, and you can get details on all of them and more online right now at DelawarePublic.org. Taking a look at our forecast from the National Weather Service, cloudy skies moving out over the course of the next few hours, highs in the mid-80s and a 30% chance of rain.
11: 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They will perform it together for the first time this month. Next time, here and now.
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9: Good morning, I'm Leila Faldil. Mile is a one-month-old pony in Croatia. His mother rejected him at birth, he got surgery for an infection, and so he needs 24/7 care. He spends his days at a ranch run by his owners. At night, he hops in the back seat of the family car and goes back to their apartment. The neighbors haven't complained, but there are now two adults, two kids, a dog, and a pony in a one-bedroom. It's Morning Edition.
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4: It's all about giving you a full picture of things that are happening here in the First State. And that full picture can be more than just politics and government. We've been talking a lot about that this morning, and that is so very important. But I kind of want to flip the script here and talk about something that is very important to me as well, which is arts and culture reporting that you hear on NPR and from the BBC World Service on our air as well. A long, long time ago, I was a music major in college, and I had a professor who had this phrase, and it stuck with me for more years than I want to admit on live radio. And she said, the point of music education or arts education is to create an appreciative literate society, and that is what public media does. We tell the stories about things like symphonic music, opera, ballet, dance, theater. And I wonder if you might think about the role of arts in your life. I know it's very important in my life. And here's a thing that we don't talk about a lot when we're doing these fun drives. We're listeners too. I'm a listener. I was a listener before I worked in public radio. I've been a lifelong listener. And we have the things that we like, the things that we hear on public radio that are important and valuable to us. 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You can do it at DelawarePublic.org. Joining me here for our final fundraising break of this 8 a.m. hour. And by the way, we're looking for just two more people to join us here in this 8 a.m. hour. Joining me now is my colleague, Angela Bayo. Hello.
2: Good morning. 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
18: From Marketplace in Washington, I'm Kimberly Adams. There could be a glut of oil on the market next year. That's according to a report out this morning from the International Energy Agency. The IEA says if the Middle East peace deal holds and the Strait of Hormuz reopens, oil will start flowing again gradually, then really pick up. Marketplace's Nancy Marshall-Genzer has the details.
19: Here's a new twist on the old supply and demand story. The IEA says next year demand for oil won't be able to keep up with supply. This is the IEA's first monthly report on the 2027 oil market, and it looks good for consumers because when supply outstrips demand, prices fall. The report predicts a, quote, significant overhang emerging next year, with oil supplies surging by around 8 million barrels per day, while global demand grows by just 2 million barrels a day. This won't happen all at once. The IEA says it'll take a while to clear mines out of the strait. Supply chains will take time to get back to normal, and global oil reserves could still reach historic lows before the market shifts into surplus mode. The report says that'll happen toward the end of this year. I'm Nancy Marshall-Genzer for Marketplace.
18: Let's do the numbers. The Census Bureau released retail sales data for May a short while ago, a measure of consumer spending. It was up 0.9% from the month prior and up almost 7% from this time last year. And ahead of Fed Chair Kevin Warsh's first press conference in his new role later today, Dow, S&P, and NASDAQ futures are mixed, with the S&P and the NASDAQ up in the 0 to 0.6% range and the Dow future down 44 points. The 10-year Treasury yield is up at 4.43%.
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18: A recent report from the Social Security Board of Trustees finds that the fund that helps pay for retirement benefits will run out of money earlier than previously projected, meaning it would be unable to pay out full benefits starting in the last quarter of 2032. For more on what all this means, we're joined by Catherine Ann Edwards. She's a labor economist and host of the Optimist Economy podcast. Catherine, welcome.
17: Thank you so much for having me.
18: So when we hear that Social Security will be depleted in late 2032, what does that mean will actually happen to folks' benefits?
17: Well, probably nothing in 2032 because Social Security's program, as you know it, actually has two separate trust funds, one for the old age and survivor benefits, one for disability benefits. The disability trust fund, they will dip into it to get two more years. So it'll actually not really be on the cliff until 2034.
18: What are some of the reasons behind this worsening picture for Social Security?
17: Social Security has had the same problem for roughly 35 years, which is congressional neglect and inaction. The way that the program is designed, and of course, this has never happened before, but in theory, should the trust fund truly be depleted, the program's benefits for all current and future beneficiaries would be cut by a flat amount. It's estimated to be 17% in 2034. That is not only avoidable if they act at the last minute, but the size of the cut would be smaller if they had acted sooner.
18: Last summer, the Republicans passed that big tax and spending bill into law, and that lowered the taxes that beneficiaries have to pay on their Social Security income. How is that playing into this dynamic?
17: The Office of the Actuary of the Trustees Report released estimates after the bill was passed last summer to say that it did accelerate the depletion of the trust fund. I think what is probably more telling, not just of the One Big Beautiful Bill Act's tax cut, is that the immigration policy is going to have the biggest hit on Social Security.
18: Say more about that.
17: You know, Social Security.

0: falling or stagnant wages for the bottom half of workers, and then the Great Recession, lots of people unemployed for a long time. But going forward, we really do have a population issue because we have lower fertility. But in the past, we've always made up for that lower fertility by having high immigration. What can truly damage Social Security in a way that will be very hard to make up for is making the country a net loser of immigrants, which is what we have been for the past year and a half.
1: Like you mentioned, Congress has known this cliff has been coming for ages now, but it feels like the people who are beginning to be elected to Congress could easily see this cliff come on their watch. We're in an election year. Is this coming up at all?
0: If you are voting for a senator right now, you are voting for the senator that will be in office when the first move has to happen, which is when the old age trust fund is depleted in 2032. They either have to fix the program or they have to dip into the disability funds. They have to do some kind of congressional action, even if that action is buying two more years of time. That is who is running for office for Senate right now. But I think it's starting to come home that this next presidential election in particular, we are electing the Social Security president.
1: What are some solutions that could actually fix this imbalance?
0: You know, Social Security has this reputation of being the third rail of politics. I think that that's actually been a political fiction that has very much suited its detractors because there's actually very little disagreement among Americans. They know exactly what they want. Preserve this program. Don't cut benefits. Pay for it however you need to. But this is my program. And that's, I mean, 80% of Republicans would agree with that statement. So I think it's truly an area in which this partisan political divide, it just doesn't exist for most people because everyone knows someone who's benefited from Social Security, and everyone knows that they are going to need Social Security to some extent when they retire. It's still more than half of income for more than half of retirees.
1: Catherine Ann Edwards is a labor economist and host of the Optimist Economy podcast. Catherine, thank you.
0: Thank you for having me.
1: And in Washington, I'm Kimberly Adams with the Marketplace Morning Report. 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
3: 1 minute before 9 a.m., good Wednesday morning, I'm Martin Matheny. Taking a look at some stories we're covering today, two amendments to the state constitution revising election laws have passed the state house, clearing the two-thirds majority required for a constitutional amendment. A Delaware lawmaker will be investigated by the House Ethics Committee after being accused of domestic violence. Sussex County adds a surcharge on building permits to help fund school construction projects. And the Purdue processing plant in Milford faces more issues with leaks. Those stories and more over at DelawarePublic.org. The BBC NewsHour is next. It's 9 o'clock.
4: Welcome to NewsHour from the BBC World Service. Hello, I'm James Menendez. The titans of AI are meeting leaders of the world's biggest economies as both sides tussle over ethics, access to models, and regulation. We'll hear from one of the European CEOs at that meeting.
5: We have not managed to build an anywhere near strong ecosystem in tech as we've seen in the US. And it's really important that in the AI era, we don't keep falling behind by focusing on things like regulation rather than innovation.
4: Also today,
6: as soon as the warning shots came on, we put the engine on and went 90 degrees. To port.
4: We'll hear from the retired couple who had a close shave with a Russian warship off the coast of England. Plus, how the Great Pyramid at Giza has survived several thousand years worth of earthquakes, and why the world's coral reefs may be more resilient to climate change than we thought. All that and more after the news.
7: BBC News with Moira Alderson. President Trump has warned that he's ready to resume military action if Tehran doesn't abide by its obligations. He was speaking on the sidelines of a G7 meeting 2 days before the signing of an accord to pause the war pending a full agreement. Hours earlier, three Iranian oil tankers had passed through a US blockade. John Donison reports from Jerusalem.
8: Facing criticism from Israel and hawks within his own Republican Party, President Trump pushed back on the idea his deal made too many concessions to Iran. He said if Tehran didn't behave, the US would go right back to dropping bombs right smack in the middle of their head. to the

0: No. There's no way it's the best in West Africa.
1: I mean, that's not to say that the jollof rice that other countries make isn't great. I mean, they all have their unique taste and they bring their unique flavors. But I believe, as a Nigerian chef, that ours is the best.
0: On a more serious note, do you worry that, you know, as in many countries, and especially people living in cities, that people's diets are getting worse? People are eating too much processed food. They perhaps don't have time to cook proper, fresh, healthy food.
1: Yes, one thing that I am known for as a chef is I am actually a very fast cook. So I teach people how to do that. It's not as cumbersome as how our mothers used to teach us. You know, that's one of the anchors of the Hildebrandsen Academy.
0: And I hate to say it, I mean, too much jollof rice can be bad, can't it?
1: You know how they would always say, sometimes it is not what you're eating, it's also the quantity, the portion, you know, makes the difference.
0: Have you got another record in mind, or are those days behind you now?
1: I'm not saying I'm not going to break any records, but if I do, it might not be the most intentional process. Yeah.
0: You talked about fast cooking. Maybe that's it. Maybe you can cook 1,000 dishes of something in the least amount of time. Maybe that's the way to go.
1: If you're going to be my sous chef, just maybe I would consider.
0: I could do some chopping for you, no problem.
1: Fantastic.
0: Hilda, nice to talk to you. Thanks so much.
2: Hilda Bassi speaking to me a little earlier today. Then that brings us to the end of this edition of News Air. Thanks so much for listening. Until the next time. Bye-bye.
3: Coming to you from the campus of Delaware State University, this is 91.1 WDDE in Dover. In collaboration with the University of Delaware, this is Delaware Public Media. Good Wednesday morning, I'm Martin Matheny. In Delaware news, one person is dead and another injured following a Tuesday shooting at ChristianaCare's Wilmington Hospital. Plus, two amendments to the state constitution revising election laws passed the House. A Delaware lawmaker will be investigated by the House Ethics Committee, and the Purdue processing plant in Milford faces more issues with leaks. Those stories and more online right now at DelawarePublic.org. Look for afternoon highs today in the mid-80s with a 30% chance of showers and thunderstorms. Clouds overnight with lows around 70, then partly sunny and hot tomorrow, highs in the mid-90s, a 40% chance of rain, heat indexes around 100.
4: World leaders praise President Trump for his provisional deal with Iran. Will he include them in negotiating the final agreement? From WAMU and NPR in Washington, this is 1A. Hi, I'm Jen White. President Trump and leaders of the world's other major economies made nice this week in France at the annual G7 summit. The group praised the interim U.S. deal with Iran as a breakthrough, and it declared unwavering support for Ukraine. But President Trump also said the U.S. had, quote, nothing to do with Ukraine's war. What can this meeting and the upcoming NATO summit in July tell us about the relationship between the U.S. and key allies? And send us your questions about this G7 and the upcoming NATO meeting. 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
5: Live from NPR News in Washington, I'm Corva Coleman. President Trump says he could resume bombing Iran if he doesn't like the tentative peace deal with Iran or Iran's behavior. NPR's Aya Batraoui says a little is known about the memo of understanding between the U.S. and Iran.
6: They say the first is ending the war. The second is that Iran would open the Strait of Hormuz again for commercial shipping. And the third is that the U.S. would end its blockade of Iranian ports. Iran also says that this is a 1.5-page memorandum of understanding, and that after it is signed on Friday, the two sides will sit down for talks on the thorniest issues. That's Iran's nuclear program and U.S. sanctions.
5: NPR's Aya Batraoui reporting. President Trump has been talking about the tentative deal at the G7 summit in France that is now wrapping up. Trump is expected to hold a news conference soon. The G7 leaders praised the proposed deal but have called for an additional one to bring peace and stability to the Middle East. Stocks opened higher this morning as investors wait to hear from the new chair of the Federal Reserve this afternoon. NPR's Scott Horsley reports the Dow Jones Industrial Average rose about 200 points in early trading.
7: Fed Chairman Kevin Warsh is overseeing his first interest rate policy meeting this week. It comes as a wartime spike in energy prices.

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1: Broadcasting from the campus of Delaware State University, this is 91.1 WDDE in Dover. In collaboration with the University of Delaware, this is Delaware Public Media, your source for NPR news and local reporting from across the First State. Good morning, I'm Martin Matheny. Let's take a look at some of the stories we're covering on a very busy Wednesday. Wilmington police are investigating a shooting at a hospital that left one person dead and one injured. Plus, a pair of amendments to the state constitution revising election laws passed the state house. A Delaware lawmaker will be investigated by the House Ethics Committee after being accused of domestic violence. The Appaquinimink School District needs about $47 million from the state to complete three school construction projects in Middletown. And the Purdue processing plant in Milford faces more issues with leaks. Those stories and more at DelawarePublic.org. Look for afternoon highs today in the mid-80s with a 30% chance of showers and thunderstorms. In sports, the Phillies beat the Marlins yesterday 8-2. They'll wrap that series up today at 1:05. Meanwhile, the Orioles fell to the Mariners in Seattle 3-1. They play again tonight at 9:40. The Nats beat the Royals last night 6-4. They'll play again this afternoon at 1:05.
2: Women grow up hearing about a ticking biological clock. Men hear about Robert De Niro having another child at 79. But that's not the whole story. 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Hi, I'm Jen White. Today on 1A, male factor infertility. It accounts for about half of all infertility cases, but men are far less likely than women to be tested, to seek support, or to talk about it at all. And if they do, it's often the butt of a joke.
3: Most guys have 60 to 80 million. I get my sperm count back. Zero sperm. I'm like, you guys are rounding down, though, right?
2: For the latest in our series, In Good Health, what causes male infertility, how it's treated, and what it's like to live through a diagnosis. 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
4: Live from NPR News in Washington, I'm Corva Coleman. There's been a significant development in the New York murder case against the suspect accused of killing a healthcare CEO in 2024. NPR's Brian Mann reports from New York. Defense lawyers are going to pursue a new psychiatric defense for Luigi Mangione.
5: This hearing was incredibly contentious. The big news, they will claim that he was under some kind of extreme emotional duress. He's accused, of course, of shooting and killing Brian Thompson, a top CEO at a health insurance company in 2024. There was back and forth between the prosecutor and the defense over whether defense attorneys have released medical information quickly enough. A lot of this is still redacted. We don't yet know exactly the nature of the mental illness that Mangione's defense team will claim. More about that is expected to be released in the coming days.
4: NPR's Brian Mann in New York. Results are coming in from yesterday's primary and runoff elections. In Georgia, Republicans have chosen Congressman Mike Collins as their candidate for the U.S. Senate. He will face incumbent Georgia Democratic Senator John Ossoff in the fall. From member station WABE in Atlanta, Rahul Bali says Collins got President Trump's endorsement.
6: He's controversial, at times incendiary on social media, and he focuses on issues like anti-immigrant rhetoric. In his victory speech, he attacked Ossoff.
7: He's going to have millions and millions of dollars pouring in here from his New York and California donors. The political establishment, the mainstream media, and the global elites, oh, they're going to be working overtime to get him reelected.
6: Now, on social media last night, Ossoff, who is Jewish, called Collins, quote, a notorious bigot, anti-Semite, and extremist.
4: Rahul Bali reporting. Whether you rent, own, or are looking to purchase, it's getting harder to afford a home.

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3: 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Look for afternoon highs today in the mid-80s with a 30% chance of showers and thunderstorms. Clouds overnight with lows around 70, then partly sunny tomorrow. Highs in the mid-90s, heat index readings going as high as 100 degrees and a 40% chance of rain.
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7: From NPR and WBUR Boston, I'm Indira Lakshmanan.
8: And I'm Scott Tong. This is Here and Now. Coming up, President Trump says he's not proceeding with his latest pick for intelligence chief, and he wants Congress to change voting rules before this fall's election. Also, how an obscure oil company is helping the administration undo pollution rules.
9: What matters is not whether a policy makes sense from an energy and a climate perspective. It's if you support the president and if you support the wider project of let's deregulate everything.
7: And we ask a Smithsonian curator about one of John Coltrane's tenor saxophones. What does it tell us about jazz and the history of America? Coming up, Here and Now.
8: The news is first.
10: Live from NPR News, I'm Lakshmi Singh. President Trump is currently holding a news conference as the G7 summit in France comes to a close and he heads back to Washington, D.C. At the gathering, uncertainties loomed over what's in the memorandum of understanding the U.S. announced with Iran for ending their conflict. As NPR's Frank Ordonez reports, Trump has said the text is not yet final and leaves open the possibility that the U.S. could go back to bombing Iran.
11: In a meeting with the Egyptian president, Trump said the agreement that's been signed with Iran doesn't prevent the U.S. from taking action if he feels it's necessary.
12: It's a memorandum of understanding, and if I don't like it, we'll go back to shooting at them, dropping bombs on their head.
13: When do you expect the wording?
12: If I don't like it, if they don't behave, we'll go right back to dropping bombs right smack in the middle of their head.
11: And Trump insisted that the agreement does not include any immediate sanctions relief. Franco Ordonez, NPR News, Evian, France.
10: Iran's Revolutionary Guard is warning of a harsh response if Israel does not halt its attacks in Lebanon. Israel continues to strike the Iran-backed militants Hezbollah despite the tentative deal reached between the U.S. and Iran. Here's NPR's Aya Batraoui.
14: Iran's Revolutionary Guard says Israel's violated the ceasefire in southern Lebanon 84 times in the past 2 days. And it warned in a statement Israel should expect a, quote, harsh response if it does not end its war against Hezbollah. Iran says the agreement with the U.S., set to be signed Friday, states attacks on Lebanon will be halted. Iran also says it views any continued Israeli occupation of Lebanon as a violation of this initial agreement. Israel says its forces will remain in southern Lebanon for as long as necessary. Hezbollah's attacks at Israel have killed 23 soldiers and 2 civilians. Lebanese authorities say Israel's attacks have killed more than 3,800 people, hundreds of them women and children, and displaced more than 1 million. Aya Batraoui, NPR News, Cairo.
10: The Republican chair of the Senate Select Committee on Intelligence, Tom Cotton, says Jay Clayton's confirmation hearing for Director of National Intelligence is still on, even though President Trump called for a delay. While at the G7, Trump took to social media early this morning Eastern time to announce the Senate hold off on Clayton until it confirmed the DNI nominee's replacement, a Trump personal lawyer, as U.S. Attorney for the Southern District of New York. Well, President Trump tapped Clayton after his pick for acting DNI, housing official Bill Pulte, faced a bipartisan revolt in Congress where lawmakers allowed FISA, key intelligence gathering tool,

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1: 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I'm Joe Irizarry. 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
3: Hi, this is Joe Fowler from Clear Space Theater Company in Rehoboth Beach, Delaware. 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It's remarkable that Delaware Public Media is so committed to telling the story of all of the great arts organizations' impact of artists across the state throughout all manner of programs, including The Green, which I'm always delighted to tune into while I'm in the car. Audiences come to Clear Space from every corner of the state of Delaware. In these last several years, as Martin Matheny's coverage on The Green has beautifully leaned in to the arts across our state, it's clear that that has made a real impact in ensuring that everywhere you live in Delaware, you can be aware of great quality professional theater happening, not just here in Sussex County, but everywhere in the state of Delaware where it's happening. 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Thank you.
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4: Welcome to News Hour from the BBC World Service. I'm Sean Lay. The United States has published what it says is the text of its Memorandum of Understanding with Iran, due to be signed later this week.
5: We are getting a major shift in the strategic balance of the Middle East. And it's not in Israel's favor, and I suspect most of the Gulf countries would start to look differently at Iran.
4: Could Iran become the region's new superpower? We'll hear why Russia, which...

0: of Hormuz and starts a 60-day clock to negotiate over Iran's nuclear program, which was the initial reason for launching the war. But Trump says only, quote, stupid people want him to continue dropping bombs.
1: Then it's a memorandum of understanding. If it doesn't get done in 60 days, that's all right. We go back to bombing. You know, I don't want to do that because it's so good.
0: He says the U.S. won't give Iran any money under the deal, but the agreement does pave the way for sanctions relief and investments from the region. Michelle Kellerman, NPR News, the State Department.
2: With inflation at its highest level in the U.S. in more than 3 years, the Federal Reserve's holding interest rates steady and signaling its next move could be a rate hike. Likely not good news to President Trump, who has been pushing for a rate cut. The new Fed chair, Kevin Warsh, explained the central bank's decision today.
3: The committee decided to maintain the target range for the Fed funds rate at 3.5% to 3.75% in support of the Fed's dual mandate. The committee also reaffirmed its policy of maintaining ample reserves in the banking system.
2: Developments today in the New York State case against Luigi Mangione, who's accused in the fatal shooting of a UnitedHealthcare CEO in 2024. NPR's Brian Mann reports defense lawyers are going to pursue a psychiatric defense.
4: This hearing was incredibly contentious. The big news, they will claim that he was under some kind of extreme emotional duress. He's accused, of course, of shooting and killing Brian Thompson, a top CEO at a health insurance company in 2024. There was back and forth between the prosecutor and the defense over whether defense attorneys have released medical information quickly enough. A lot of this is still redacted. We don't yet know exactly the nature of the mental illness that Mangione's defense team will claim. More about that is expected to be released in the coming days.
2: That's NPR's Brian Mann reporting. The Senate is delaying a confirmation hearing for Jay Clayton to serve as Director of National Intelligence after President Trump called on Republicans to hit the pause button. Here's NPR's Eric McDaniel.
5: President Trump said he wants action on an election security bill that has failed to attract enough support from members of his own party to pass the Senate. And Trump wants his acting Director of National Intelligence pick, Bill Pulte, to have more time in the role. To address both concerns, the president announced he was delaying Clayton's confirmation hearing. The disagreement reveals a notable chasm in expectations between the GOP-controlled Senate and the White House. Eric McDaniel, NPR News, Washington.
2: It's NPR.
6: This is Delaware Public Media. Good afternoon. I'm Joe Irizarry. Sussex County Council approves an ordinance adding a building surcharge to help fund school construction. Delaware Public Media's Israel Hale has more.
7: The new surcharge will add $5 per $1,000 of value to all building permits to help pay for student capacity-related capital improvements in local school districts. Affordable housing developments supported by the Delaware State Housing Authority or the Sussex Rental Program would be exempt. The new surcharge has been in development for some time, and Sussex County Finance Director Gina Jennings says the schools will soon be able to benefit.
8: So this would be an application process through the school. We would be doing the collections over starting in July. Then this time next year, they have the opportunity to apply to be put in next year's budget to apply for those funds, and they can be used for capital projects related to capacity related.
7: Jennings notes Sussex County's plan is based on Kent County's surcharge model, but with a lower charge. She adds the surcharge is projected to generate $7 million based on 2025's development activity. Council passed the measure unanimously, though Council Vice President John Riley reluctantly voted yes. He doesn't like the precedent the county is setting by fundraising for schools, but says the good outweighed the bad on this ordinance. Israel Hale, Delaware Public Media.
6: Elevate Vocal Arts celebrates Juneteenth. The concert this Friday in Selbyville and Dover, featuring folk songs, spirituals, classical art songs, and pop favorites. The concert is centered around Black joy. Arion Harley Emerson is Elevate's founder and artistic director. He says the decision to center these performances around Black joy is a tribute to the many contributions African Americans have made to American culture.
9: Those joyful expressions, because there are many, of creativity really is resistance in and of itself. It's a way to march toward progress.
6: More on this at DelawarePublic.org.
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1: From NPR News, this is All Things Considered. I'm Elsa Chang in Culver City, California.
2: And I'm Scott Detrow in Washington. There is a preliminary agreement to try to end the war in Iran. It's called a Memorandum of Understanding. It sets up future negotiations of a final agreement around major issues, like the fate of Iran's nuclear program and lifting U.S. sanctions. Trump administration officials shared the MOU with reporters today. President Trump said it was a very strong deal, though moments later, he threatened to continue bombing if he was unhappy about its implementation. So what does Iran think about all of this? Earlier today, I spoke with Seyed Hossein Mousavian, a former Iranian diplomat and nuclear negotiator who spent decades representing Iran. He's now a research scholar at Princeton. I asked him if he thought this was a significant agreement.
3: To me, I think the most important part of this agreement is its first three fundamental principles. Number one is cessation of armed hostilities. Number two is respect for national sovereignty. And number three is non-interference in each other's internal affairs. I think this is the first time after Algeria Accord 1980, Iran and the U.S., they agree on these three major principles, which practically are the based on U.N. Charter for those countries which they want to have peaceful, respectful relations. I think this is the most important part.
2: It seems like you're saying you do see a fundamental difference in this agreement compared to the U.S.-Iran relationship before this war began?
3: Yes, I do, because now both parties, although they need to agree on the nuclear, they are going to negotiate on broader regional security issues. These are something very new, very different.
2: We have heard President Trump and other members of the Trump administration talk at length about what they want to see out of this agreement, what their framing is in it. What to you are Iranian negotiators' top priorities here?
3: It seems there are strong incentives to end decades of hostilities and military confrontation. This is a big issue to me. Because the recent conflict demonstrated the enormous cost of escalation, not only for Iran and the U.S., but also for the regional stabilities, regional U.S. allies, for global energy, and so. While there is strong public support for avoiding war and reducing tensions, but there is also limited confidence that any agreement with the U.S. will sustain. The reason is once Iran fully complied, nuclear deal, JCPOA, and the U.S. withdrew. This is the historical issue which Iranians have never forgotten.
2: Mm-hmm. Do you think, based on everything you have seen and heard so far, that when it comes to those nuclear conversations, the end agreement could be fundamentally different in any way from the agreement that President Trump pulled the United States out of several years ago?
3: On the nuclear issues, I think any agreement ultimately should be and would be based on two principles. Iran will accept an arrangement which includes all objective guarantees that we'll never have nuclear weapon. This is principle number one, which President Trump always has been insisting. And I believe Iranians, they were ready during Obama, during JCPOA. And even they want more objective guarantees, Iranians, they have no problem. But the second issue is that Iran will unlikely accept any agreement that can be portrayed depriving Iran from its legitimate and legal rights under non-proliferation treaty, because it will be a discrimination, humiliation, and domestically a surrender.
2: You know, President Trump was again saying today that the U.S. still has the leverage, that he said this several times, he would resume bombing if the negotiations don't go well or if they're not followed up on or followed through on. How does that affect the types of continued talks that we expect, if at all?
3: I think this is this will have definitely a negative impact on Iranian public opinion and politicians, because the first principle already they have agreed is cessation of armed hostilities. Repeating threatening languages, the language of threatening the other side, I think this will add to already huge ocean of mistrust to the U.S., because once Iran and the U.S. agreed, Iran fully complied, and the U.S. withdrew from the deal.
2: Sayed Hossein Mousavian, former Iranian diplomat, now a scholar at Princeton University. Thank you so much.
3: Thank you, Scott.
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7: And Joe, certainly we want people to think about the stories that you value and rely on every day, as well as investigative stories or long-form interviews on the green, the kind of things that hold officials accountable. 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We're doing less of those mailers now because that costs money. So we're trying to make sure we're being responsible and not spending that money. So if you're someone who's used to mailing it in and want to keep doing that, that's fine. 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
8: Hi, I'm Hannah from Wilmington. I appreciate the Delaware Focus programming. It was information about things that are close to home. It's events that are around me, places around me that I don't know about. I'm a homeowner, and something that I appreciated in the last year was the coverage about the property reassessment, because that's something that's very complicated and confusing and was a huge process and a huge impact to me and a lot of others. You guys gave a ton of great coverage and information about that throughout the process, and I think still continuing as they're looking at the budget. So it's things that are very specific to us that Philadelphia would not necessarily cover or know about or have any interest in. 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
1: 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I'm Elsa Chang.
2: And I'm Scott Detrow. More than 30,000 U.S. military veterans are homeless, though that number has gone down in the past decade, according to government data. The Trump administration has promised new housing for vets, but President Trump has also issued an executive order that aggressively targets homeless people, and veterans advocates fear that includes vets. NPR's Quill Lawrence rode along with some street-level outreach workers in Long Beach, California.
10: Veronica Hood with the group U.S. Vets is loading up with hygiene kits and some hot meals key tools for doing outreach to homeless vets.
11: I'm so sorry.
10: The truck stereo starts blaring.
11: My phone automatically connects.
12: Wow. Old school flock of seagulls.
11: Pedro's like, turn this off.
12: Make it stop.
10: That's Pedro Harigi, her partner today.
13: My name is Pedro Harigi. I serve 2 tours in Iraq.
10: They're both veterans with years of military service between them, and at this point, about as many years doing street outreach.
11: So the first veteran we're going to go meet, his name is Curtis.
10: And they have a formula, a list of known homeless vets by name, and a philosophy called Housing First, where they try to get the vet indoors, and then after that, tackle whatever other problems he or she has.
11: And without sharing too much information, that's his first name, 87-year-old man.
13: Yep.
11: Navy veteran.
13: Okay.
11: And...
12: 87, wow.
11: Yes.
10: You heard that right. We're looking for an 87-year-old vet living in his truck.
12: What's your guess about how long he's been on the street?
11: It's hard to say because he gives us different dates.
13: Yeah,
14: I think it's been at least 20 years. I think that after he got his divorce and he lost his housing, it's just not been consistent housing since then.
12: What's he driving around?
11: It's a Dodge truck, maroon color. I don't know.
12: That's where he sleeps or? Yeah.
11: That's his whole livelihood. He switches around, so we might have to search for him a bit.
10: U.S. Vets, the group they work with, has a bed lined up for him. And it doesn't sound hard, right, to convince an 87-year-old man that even temporary housing is better than living in his truck. But he's reluctant.
11: I think he might think he'd be a burden on people. So he really just wants to do it on his own.
14: And what proud man or vet wants to be a burden on anybody, right?
10: Harigi and Hood say it can take months or a year of dropping by with coffee or a hot meal to get from hostility to the trust that will lure a veteran off the street.
12: So you guys are like these experts in convincing people to let
11: you
12: know.
14: We're experts in building relationships.
11: Yeah,
14: we build relationships and then we use whatever we can to get the veteran the help he needs, you know?
11: It's the same thing, like how I would want Pedro to be treated. I'm sure how he would want me to be treated. And
10: here's the issue that they're talking around, maybe to avoid the politics. President Trump made an executive order last year titled Ending Crime and Disorder on America's Streets. It leans heavily toward institutionalizing homeless people against their will. This winter, NPR obtained a proposal following up on the executive order that would include veterans in that plan. It's called Safe Harbor. Then in March, the VA put out a memorandum of understanding with the Justice Department about state court guardianships for veterans.
15: We have veterans, not homeless, just veterans who are in our facilities. They have no family.
10: That's VA Secretary Doug Collins speaking at the National Coalition for Homeless Veterans annual conference last month.
15: They have no representation, and they really are not in a position to actually make competent choices for their own health care.
10: Collins rejected the idea that VA is going to start bringing homeless veterans into treatment against their will. He said the deal with the DOJ is just for vets stranded in VA hospitals.
15: The court will find somebody in the community, not a VA employee, not a VA attorney, will then represent that veteran with respect to their medical well-being, moving them along, getting them the health care that they need.
10: Collins says Safe Harbor, still just a proposal, was leaked, and he accused the lead Democrat on the House Veterans Affairs Committee, Mark Takano, of distorting it.
15: And somebody in our building leaked it to the Hill. And guess what? Representative Takano happily put out information that wasn't correct.
16: Yeah.
15: But when it came out that we were attacking homeless and going after homeless, I wanted to puke. I've got veterans who are sitting in hospitals who can't make competent choices for themselves to get better care in the next level care. We're helping them do that. The Attorney General agreed with us on this.
10: Takano told NPR he doesn't believe the VA secretary's claim that Safe Harbor is just a proposal. Takano says his staff have compiled lists of cases where VA is asking courts to put homeless veterans under guardianship and strip them of their rights. Several veterans advocate groups have expressed similar concerns.
11: Well, are you guys ready?
12: Yeah.
11: Okay. I'm going to ask him if it's okay.
10: Back in Long Beach, our 2 outreach workers have found Curtis Irvin. He's sitting in his pickup, which is pretty full of stuff. He's got a beard gone mostly white and hair sticking out under a worn Oakland Raiders cap. He's happy to see them.
17: I was in engineering.
10: Irvin served in the Navy just after the Korean War.
17: I was an engine, my diesel mechanic. And on the ship, that means you're everything in engineering.
16: What ship were you on?
17: The last ship I was aboard was USS Bainbridge, nuclear-powered destroyer.
16: Wow. So what year were you born?
17: 1938.
16: My goodness, you look good.
17: I've been trying.
16: Wow.
17: And if I get rid of this beard, I keep telling myself I want to be better because I never want a beard this long. But it keeps the young women away from me.
16: Well, that's the main purpose of the beard.
17: Right? Yeah.
16: Do you mostly stay in your truck?
17: Right now, I'm in the truck. For the last 2-3 years, I've been dancing from hospital to hospital because I hurt my back and my hip. And I finally got out because they tried to keep me.
10: He says he's been bouncing between hospitals for years, that and his truck. And he honestly can't remember the last time he had a home. But Veronica Hood seems to have built a rapport, and Irvin says he'll be here tomorrow to go with her to the hospital and then get a roof over his head.
11: Okay, and tomorrow, she's going to follow me. You're going to follow in the truck, and you guys are going to meet me at the Welcome Center. We're going to park it there, and you're going to go to the hospital.
17: Okay, sounds good.
11: Okay, I'll see you tomorrow.
17: Okay.
11: Right here?
17: Right here.
11: Okay.
16: Hey, it was great to meet you.
17: All right.
16: Good luck tomorrow.
17: Okay.
16: All right, see you later.
17: All right.
18: Thank you. Oh,
19: he's been homeless for a long time, but he's new to this area, right?
16: Oh, yeah.
10: Driving back, Hood and Harigi say they know some homeless people are a danger to themselves and maybe others. But for the most part, they wouldn't want to see vets forced into treatment.
11: You know, as you saw with Irvin, it could be both beneficial or it could be extremely traumatic.
19: Rather than make it something traumatic where we're forcing you into it, let outreach workers like us build the relationship. Now he's saying, I'm going to meet you guys tomorrow and we're going to go.
10: I called to ask, and Curtis Irvin came in the next day, and he's now in housing for the first time in who knows how many years. Quill Lawrence, NPR News, Long Beach, California.

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1: Hi, I'm Hannah from Wilmington. I appreciate the Delaware focus programming. It was information about things that are close to home. It's events that are around me, places around me that I don't know about. I'm a homeowner, and something that I appreciated in the last year was the coverage about the property reassessment, because that's something that's very complicated and confusing and was a huge process and a huge impact to me and a lot of others. You guys gave a ton of great coverage and information about that throughout the process, and I think still continuing as they're looking at the budget. So it's things that are very specific to us that Philadelphia would not necessarily cover or know about or have any interest in. They're a great news organization as well. 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Thanks.
2: And good afternoon. I'm Joe Irizarry here again with our news director, Tom Byrne. 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
0: 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I'm Elsa Chang.
4: And I'm Scott Detrow. Tonight, Uzbekistan will take to the pitch in the World Cup, the first ever appearance for any Central Asian nation in the tournament. And as NPR's Charles Maines recently found out, success on the field may signal bigger changes.
5: In the heart of Central Asia, soccer starts here. Kids in a patch of grass with dreams of a larger stage that no longer seems so out of reach.
6: Uzbekistan is champions of win.
5: For Uzbekistan's team, the White Wolves, the World Cup debut has been 36 years in the making. Star forward Abosbek Fazulayev says it's a dream come true.
7: For the first time to represent our country in a big stage, it will be a huge honor.
5: The country's president, Shavkat Mirziyoyev, has gone further, touting the team as a symbol of the new Uzbekistan, part of a so-called golden generation of Uzbek youth now making their mark in sports, culture, and science, even chess. That success has been a long time coming for a nation that, like much of Central Asia, struggled to emerge from the chaos of the collapse of the Soviet Union.
8: It's really a land of talents.
5: Rafshan Ermatov is vice president of Uzbekistan's Football Association. He says years of government investments and youth development programs have finally paid off.
8: Today's result is not coming by chance. Uzbekistan doing investing a lot for future.
5: Several young Uzbek players on the national team have established themselves as stars in Europe and elsewhere. None brighter than one name you'll hear, and hear mangled often.
9: Abdulkadir Khusanov.
5: It's actually Husanov, Abdulkhodor Husanov. The 22-year-old Uzbek defender has quickly become a mainstay at Manchester City in the British Premier League in a pinch-me moment for fans back home.
10: It felt like it was unbelievable.
5: Danyor Umarkhodjaev runs the popular Uzbek football blog Taktika.
10: I am feeling the goosebumps being somebody who just runs a blog on football, but I can imagine what kind of boost of confidence that gives to younger kids who want to be footballers.
5: That includes girls and women. Last year, Uzbekistan's team qualified for the Women's Asian Cup for the first time in over two decades. Rohina Akbarova, a forward on the national under-17 squad, says even with that progress, her generation wants more.
11: We want to see, like, another level, so I am going to play abroad. I dream.
5: That would have been unlikely just a few years ago, when laws in this Muslim-majority nation forbade women freedom of travel without permission from husbands or fathers. Uzbekistan's recent football success has coincided with President Mirziyoyev implementing reforms, opening the country up to travel and investment following years of isolation and dictatorship under former President Islam Karimov.
12: Well, thank you very much. It's a great honor to be with the president of Uzbekistan.
5: Mirziyoyev met with President Trump last year at the United Nations, part of a wider geopolitical repositioning as the new Uzbekistan and its Central Asian neighbors forge ties beyond Russia to pursue closer relations and trade with China and the U.S., including the Trump administration with its interest in critical minerals. But some argue amid all that deal-making, pro-democratic reforms haven't kept pace.
13: Objectively, we do have a lot of major changes.
5: And that's Diora Rafieva, a lawyer and occasional government critic. Rafieva acknowledges there are more freedoms in Uzbekistan now, but says too often they exist more on paper than in reality. And she says with all the government's promotion of sporting accomplishments, there's some rebranding going on here.
13: I think this success in sports this is kind of image washing. They would say, oh, New Uzbekistan. Maybe they do live in New Uzbekistan.
5: In other words, not everyone does. And there are just naysayers out there. Tashkent local Dilshad Husanov tells me he doesn't drink, but watching White Wolves football sure makes him want to. I want to hit someone or break my television, he says, adding that government resources spent on football should go elsewhere. The irony, his ability to criticize the authorities is a small sign of how far Uzbekistan has come in recent years, and just maybe how his nation's soccer team can do nothing but pleasantly surprise at this World Cup when at long last its players take the field. Charles Maines, NPR News, Tashkent, Uzbekistan.
0: Jane Yolen published an astonishing number of books in her lifetime, more than 450. She was best known for children's books like Owl Moon and her series called How Do Dinosaurs. Yolen died last week at her home in Hatfield, Massachusetts. She was 87. NPR's Chloe Weiner has this remembrance.
14: Heidi Stempel says her mom, Jane Yolen, had a favorite saying,
15: which was, touch magic. Pass it on.
14: By the time Stempel and Yolen collaborated on their first short story in the 90s, Yolen had already published dozens of projects with her two sons.
15: I was the last to join what we affectionately called the family business.
14: Yolen was born in Manhattan in 1939 and spent much of her adult life in Western Massachusetts. Her home there anchored a career in which Yolen wrote picture books like the hugely popular How Do Dinosaurs Say Goodnight?, but also young adult fiction, historical fiction, science fiction, fantasy, nonfiction, poetry. Newsweek once called her the Hans Christian Andersen of America, and the New York Times called her a modern equivalent of Aesop.
15: What she used to remind people was, and we all joke about this, that she was not the Hans Christian Andersen of America. She was the Hans Jewish Andersen of America.
16: I've never read anything by her that isn't fundamentally humane.
14: Patrick Nielsen Hayden is an editor who shepherded the publication of Briar Rose, one of a handful of Yolen's books about the Holocaust. She also authored The Devil's Arithmetic, about a Jewish-American girl who's transported back in time and sent to a concentration camp.
16: It helps that, you know, like many great children's writers and educators and librarians, she regarded children as simply human beings who simply aren't as big and experienced as us.
14: In her kids' books, Yolen also didn't shy away from language that might stretch children's vocabularies. Like when she refused an editor's request to swap the word lavalier for a more kid-friendly synonym in her book, Piggins.
17: Well, the editor first said, I think we can better just say necklace. I think lavalier is too big a word for kids this age. But we held the fort. We said, yes, absolutely, it's going to be lavalier.
14: That's Yolen on NPR's Weekend Edition in 2010.
17: And when Jane Dyer, the illustrator, and I went on a book tour together. Every school we went to, the kids had voted that lavalier was their favorite new word.
14: In 1988, Yolen's book Owl Moon won a Caldecott Medal. It was illustrated by John Schoenher. The story is about a father who, one winter night, takes his young daughter into the snowy woods searching for an owl. Yolen's daughter, Heidi Stempel, calls it her forever favorite.
15: My dad is Pa. And I am the little girl, though my brothers will argue that he took all of us owling, which is very true. But my mom made it a little girl and told me it was me. So I'm sticking with that.
14: Stempel kept the book close in the last weeks of her mom's life.
15: I'd just climb into bed with her and we were reading. And I read Owl Moon to her every day.
14: The last page makes Stempel emotional.
15: When you go owling, you don't need words or warm or anything but hope. That's what Pa says. The kind of hope that flies on silent wings under a shining owl moon.
14: Yolen's 454th book will be out in July. Chloe Weiner, NPR News.
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2: Look for partly cloudy skies early tonight, giving way to cloudy skies late, breezy, a low of 71 degrees. 5 o'clock, all things considered, continues.
22: On Sunday, we reached an agreement with Iran that achieves everything we set out to accomplish, everything and much more.
23: The G7 summit concludes with President Trump making a lot of promises about Iran's future.
4: For Wednesday, June 17th, it's All Things Considered from NPR News.
23: I'm Elsa Chang.
4: And I'm Scott Detrow. Scientists warn a record-breaking El Nino is coming.
23: Peru is already feeling some weirdly warm conditions right now.
24: El Nino is happening on top of a lot of human-caused warming already. A lot of the impacts are on steroids.
4: Also, the Obama Presidential Center opens this week.
23: And it is not your typical presidential library.
25: The challenge that we're trying to express is representing a time when hope propelled, but to also convey that hope's always with us.
4: And the new Fed chairman holds his first press conference.
23: Now news.
26: Live from NPR News in Washington, I'm Ryland Barton. The terms of a ceasefire between the U.S. and Iran are now public. NPR's Quill Lawrence reports they would reopen the Strait of Hormuz and end hostilities between the U.S., Iran, Israel, and Hezbollah.
27: A senior Trump administration official whom reporters agreed not to identify read out the memorandum of understanding that is expected to be signed soon. It would reopen the Strait of Hormuz to oil tankers, an urgent economic and political priority as oil and other commodities have surged in price. Iran could begin to sell its own oil, and billions of dollars in frozen Iranian assets could be released if subsequent agreements like Iran ending its nuclear weapons program are followed. The official also said if Iran doesn't live up to its end, the U.S. could easily resume bombing. Israel is not a party to the agreement,

0: And the Fed hinted its next move could be a rate increase. It was the first rate decision under the leadership of the new Fed chairman, Kevin Warsh. President Trump expressed disappointment in the decision today.
1: Just keeps the country down, you know, so it's so unusual. But we have a very good guy over there now, so I'm guided by what he wants.
0: Trump nominated Warsh in hopes he would push for lower interest rates, but a wartime spike in energy prices has pushed rate cuts off the table for now. Luigi Mangione will assert a psychiatric defense at his murder trial for the killing of UnitedHealthcare CEO Brian Thompson. Mangione's lawyers told the court they will attempt to show that he was suffering from, quote, extreme emotional disturbance at the time of the occurrence. If a jury agrees, it could convict him of manslaughter instead of murder, meaning he'd be sentenced to less time in prison. The cost to rent an apartment was down in May, 1.5% from a year ago, according to a new report from Realtor.com. NPR's Stephen Basaha says that's due to an apartment construction boom.
2: The U.S. built more than 600,000 apartments in 2024, the most in almost 40 years. That's caused a jump in vacancies and deals for renters. Mason Coleman's got 2+ months of free rent to move into his Nashville area apartment.
3: I even saw some places doing 3 months, 3.5 months free.
2: But other cities still have a housing shortage. Like when Chloe Trubb toured a Chicago apartment and was told there were 12 other showings lined up after her.
4: I'm like, 12? He goes, it's a rat race out there. And I go, exactly what I've been saying, like, you know.
2: Realtor.com reports rent is still up 17% since pre-pandemic times. Zillow puts that rent hike even higher at 37%. Stephen Basaha, NPR News.
0: U.S. stocks dropped today on speculation the Fed may raise interest rates this year to keep a lid on inflation. This is NPR News.
5: This is Delaware Public Media. Good afternoon. I'm Joe Irizarry. Elevate Vocal Arts presents a pair of free Juneteenth concerts on Friday in Selbyville and Dover. Delaware Public Media's Martin Matheny has more.
6: Elevate's artistic director and founder, Arian Harley Emerson, says the concert focuses on the history of Juneteenth and also on the importance of Black joy.
7: The history of Juneteenth is complex, and we look forward to telling that story, but also really sitting with the abundant joy that is also within the holiday and the Black experience in general.
6: The concert features traditional African folk songs, American spirituals, works by the trailblazing African-American composer Florence Price, and pop songs, he adds.
7: There'll also be some tunes by some other bigger names, such as Beyonce and Boyz II Men as well.
6: Performing will be the 24 members of Elevate's Summer Institute, a 5-week apprenticeship program for emerging artists ages 18 to 25. Program participants undergo a rigorous selection process and are compensated for being a part of it. Elevate Vocal Arts performs on Friday at 12:30 at Selbyville's Freeman Arts Pavilion and at 7:30 in Dover at Delaware State University's Bennett Chapel. Martin Matheny, Delaware Public Media.
5: The Wilmington Police Department identifies Newcastle resident John Wallace Bay as the suspect in Tuesday's Wilmington Hospital shooting. Wallace Bay was arrested in Philadelphia last night. Wilmington Police Chief Administrative Officer David Karras says Wallace Bay will be moved to Delaware soon.
8: Extradition is still pending. I do not have a specific time on that yet. It's working through the court process up in Pennsylvania.
5: Wallace Bay will be charged with murder, first-degree attempted murder, 2 counts of first-degree possession of a firearm during the commission of a felony, and carrying a concealed deadly weapon. 2 19-year-old men suffered gunshot wounds as a result of the attack, with one dying as a result of his injuries. The names of the victims have not been released, though Wilmington police plan to provide the name of the man who died at a later time. The investigation is still ongoing. This is Delaware Public Media.
9: 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Starring Michael Fassbender, Jeffrey Wright, Jodie Turner-Smith, and Richard Gere. 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
11: And I'm Elsa Chang in Culver City, California. President Trump both hailed and defended his new preliminary agreement with Iran. In a press conference at the end of the G7 summit in France, the president boasted that the new agreement ensures that Iran will never have a nuclear weapon, while also warning that he may resume strikes if Iran, quote, misbehaves.
12: If they don't honor that, we'll probably go back to bombing them, until they honor it.

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2: Hi, I'm Marie from Wilmington. It was wonderful to hear the interview on the green with our new inspector general. And that was kind of cool because you got a chance to see that not only was he about protecting us, but you got to see a little bit of his personality. And that's something that, like, I have never had in terms of, like, also access to the government, being able to have a conversation or at least a question posed to the governor. Like, that is unheard of. I've never heard of that before. That was so exciting. I tune in to see what Matt Myers is saying and watching him answer questions, or listening to him answer questions, I should say. Sometimes doing the dance about something he's not quite ready to answer, but, you know, making sure he gets the names right and answers the questions that he can. 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
3: And good afternoon. I'm Joe Irizarry, along with Tom Byrne, host of the Green, as well as our news director and host of also with Ask the Governor with Matt Meyer, as Marie was just talking about there. And we want to thank you for listening to Delaware Public's media and fiscal year fundraiser now. 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Every day, DPM brings you trusted journalism from Delaware and around the world, and it's all sustained by listeners who believe that this service matters. As Delaware's primary election approaches in September and the general election follows in November, our newsroom is already preparing the reporting, interviews, and election coverage that will help voters make informed decisions. Because elections aren't just one day, they are months of reporting, candidate interviews, fact-finding, and helping Delawareans understand the choices before them.
4: That's right, Joe. One of the things that makes Delaware Public Media unique is our commitment to election coverage that focuses solely on the first state. National political coverage is everywhere, but Delaware Public Media asks a different question. How does this affect Delaware? How do these races affect Delaware? How do these issues affect Delaware? Our reporters cover races that directly affect our schools, healthcare, public safety, housing, transportation, you name it, in local communities. That's what we are focused on. And the other thing that's important is that we don't tell people how to vote. We provide information that people can use to vote thoughtfully, to make those, as Joe mentioned, informed choices. And we're so excited that some people have already stepped up to help us make sure that we have this kind of coverage available to you. And specifically, this is great, Joe. An anonymous donor from Dover has adopted three programs. And on top of that is challenging three DPM listeners right now to come forward and match her and adopt the program. So she adopted three. She's asking for three people to adopt one to match her. Really super simple. $62.50 a month for a one-time donation of $750 is what it takes to adopt the program. It allows you to have your name associated with a specific program once a week throughout the entire year. 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Once three people, let's do it now before 6 o'clock. 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
0: 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I'm Scott Detrow.
5: And I'm Elsa Chang. Do you ever wish the Oscars were half as long as they usually are and had twice as many jokes? Well, if you are one of those people, Bowen Yang and Matt Rogers have something for you. You've probably already heard about it. It's a spoof award show called the Los Culturistas Culture Awards. And it started kind of as a gag on their podcast 5 years ago. But since then, it has snowballed into a televised event with some serious fanfare, some serious celebrities, and some not-so-serious award categories.
6: In the category of Eternal Lesbian of the Pop Culture Mind, the nominees are Kate McKinnon.
7: In the category of Most Triggered, Randy Activated, Carlisle and Dysregulated I Was This Year, the nominees are Christmas Eve, I Have No Gifts.
6: In the category of Feelings We Have and Are Ready to Say, the nominees are It's You. It's Always Been You.
5: Here to tell us all about the show and teach us some rules of culture are Bowen Yang and Matt Rogers. Welcome, welcome.
7: Hello. Thrilled to be
5: hello,
7: here.
5: Hello.
6: So happy to be with you.
5: Oh my God, so happy to have you. Wait, so I need to ask this because I have been wondering, do contenders for a culture award like lobby you guys now? You know, like the way some movie studios put millions of dollars into Oscar campaigns? Like, have any nominees tried to bribe you guys yet?
7: I think with experiences, which we will gladly take, the lovely people at the Barclays Center, which is here in Brooklyn, because they were nominated in the category of Most Iconic Building or Structure, Barclays Center, a.k.a. the Elephant's House, we've gotten to go to some great events, including Liberty Games, and I think that clinches the win for them, I think.
6: Listen, just like real awards bodies, we can be bribed.
5: Right. You hope to be bribed. You hope there will be some corruption at the very least, right?
7: Yes.
6: Listen.
5: I mean, speaking of self-serving conflicts of interest, Bowen, I noticed that the movie Wicked One,
7: yes,
5: which obviously you were in, has mm-hmm. been nominated for Best Movie of All Time. Not that that's at all a conflict of interest, right?
7: Certainly not. And you know, despite the bribes, this award, this entire award show is still sort of a meritocracy. It is only based on merit, and merit equals money sometimes. So it's because I've been paid by Wicked, I feel like we had to give them some recognition.
5: But which category would you say has the fiercest competition this time around?
7: Ooh, that's very interesting. Well, there are a few that we cannot, that are not safe for public radio.
6: Yeah.
7: But I think
5: go into dangerous territory. We can bleep things out.
6: You can't forget about the don't repeat this award for rumor we are making up. The nominees are Wordle is collecting all of our data.
7: Mm.
5: I believe it.
6: You can swallow gum and it just comes right out.
7: Interesting.
6: Coke Zero has been proven to flush your body of microplastics.
7: What a rumor.
6: Sabrina Carpenter and Brian Cox seen canoodling outside of Chateau Marmont.
5: I mean, maybe.
6: And finally, Kamala O'Mary.
7: We want to see it. spicy
6: rumors. I don't
7: know rumors.
6: Which one of those spicy rumors will win the category, but like this, it's hot and heavy this year.
8: I love it. And we will broadcast that to disseminate these very true rumors.
7: Thank you.
8: All right.
6: All will be revealed.
8: I love how your show recognizes some nominees that never get stage time at typical award shows. People like Will Ferrell or Summer House's Sierra Miller. People like that who don't usually get the award stage.
6: I think that we have become a little bit like colonized in what we are quantifying in terms of the awards. And that's kind of a waste, right? Because there's a whole world of things that we can talk about and honor. And so I think, and I know Bowen feels that it's kind of funny when all of these things collide. I think one other element of our podcast is we sort of treat, you know, I'm using air quotes, but high culture and low culture equally. And I think that people appreciate that because it eliminates a kind of superiority that can be very present and very felt in, you know, a conversation about taste or what is deemed award-worthy. And I think that just to be relieved of that is something useful, fun, maybe just makes people feel a little bit more comfortable. And so really at the end of the day, what Bowen and I think is the most funny are people that take themselves super, super, super seriously. So I think that to center a comedic idea in a variety show around this thing that our industry, no matter what realm it is, whether it's music, film, television, et cetera, takes these award shows very, very seriously. And so it's kind of, it feels like we're sort of letting air out of the balloon.
8: Yeah.
6: When people are given permission to make fun of those things.
8: Well, hey, if you guys were suddenly asked to host the Oscars as the creators of the Las Culturistas Culture Awards, how do you think you both would try to reinvent that award show?
7: Well, that's very interesting. I think we would have to change a lot of the reason for being for something like the Oscars, where Matt and I have talked about this, where it's like, well, it's a hard gig, not only because you have to, you know, be on stage and perform, but because as the night progresses, there are more and more losers in the audience.
8: That's
7: and
8: true.
7: So the vibes nosedive. And so you have a harder and harder job just keeping the ball up in the air, but the ball just sinks and sinks lower and lower. We have it so good at the Culture Awards, where it is our sort of creative touch, and it has room for all of that. It has a very wide berth for us to sort of dock all of our ideas into. I think for something that does take itself so seriously like the Oscars, I think a lot of the fundamental things about it would have to change for us to be that successful, maybe?
6: I think some things are not meant to be reinvented. That's why we have the Culture Awards.
7: Exactly.
6: This is our reinvention of it. I think if we ever hosted the Oscars or the Emmys or anything like that, obviously it would be a huge honor, but I wouldn't want to be expected to do that well and also reinvent the
7: exactly.
6: wheel with it. You know what I mean? Like, the Oscars are the Oscars. They're hosted in a really specific way. And the thing is, like, we're able to do our own send-up of it, hopefully as in a really effective way, because we have an appreciation for the processes of these things.
8: I mean, if the Oscars didn't exist, the Las Culturistas Culture Awards would have nothing to make fun of.
7: That's very true.
8: I hear you.
7: Very true.
8: You need something to push back against and mock.
6: Exactly. Oscars should keep doing their thing.
8: Matt Rogers and Bowen Yang, the hosts of Las Culturistas podcast and the Las Culturistas Culture Awards, airing tonight on Peacock and Bravo. Thank you both so much for talking with me.
7: Thanks, Elsa.
6: Thank you.

0: NPR's Scott Horsley reporting. Federal prisoners have the right to file a grievance to seek to solve a problem like stopping abuse by a guard or another prisoner or asking for urgent medical care. NPR's Joseph Shapiro reports an analysis by the Marshall Project and NPR shows the system rarely works in favor of prisoners.
1: NPR and the Marshall Project looked at records of nearly a million cases going back 24 years. In 2023, the last full year of records, fewer than 2% of cases got decided in favor of the prisoner, and just 1% of appeals for medical care. Many cases get decided on technicalities, not on their merits. Like a woman at a California prison who complained she was being sexually abused by a corrections officer. But her grievance was denied, she said, because she misspelled the guard's last name. The Federal Bureau of Prisons said the system is set up to, quote, solve problems and be responsive to issues raised by inmates. Joseph Shapiro, NPR News.
0: U.S. stocks dropped today. The S&P 500 slumped more than 1%. It's NPR News.
2: This is Delaware Public Media. Good evening. I'm Joe Irizarry. The Wilmington Police Department identified a suspect and two victims in Tuesday's Wilmington hospital shooting. Delaware Public Media's Abigail Lee has more.
3: Police identified 23-year-old John Wallace Bay from Newcastle as a suspect in Tuesday's Wilmington hospital shooting. Wallace Bay was taken into custody in Philadelphia Tuesday night. Two 19-year-old men suffered gunshot wounds, with one dying Tuesday. The surviving victim is in critical but stable condition. Wilmington Police Administrative Officer David Karras says Wallace Bay will be extradited to Delaware from Philadelphia.
4: Following extradition, he'll be charged with murder first degree, attempted murder first degree, possession of a firearm during the commission of a felony, and two counts of that charge, and carrying a concealed deadly weapon.
3: Mayor John Carney said in a statement he was especially upset by the fact that the violence occurred in a healthcare facility where people go to feel safe. The Wilmington PD will continue releasing information as it's available, though that may be delayed as the investigation is ongoing. Abigail Lee, Delaware Public Media.
2: The Delaware Department of Public Health's Office of Animal Welfare announces the arrest of a Smyrna man after they rescued 19 dogs from his home. 57-year-old Robert O'Neill is charged with 19 counts of misdemeanor animal cruelty, two dog housing violations, and a misdemeanor count of breach of release for violating bail on a previous charge, which prohibits him from having animals. The state alleges animal welfare officers found two adult dogs and 17 puppies living in multiple dilapidated mobile trailers and a shed above muddy and unstable ground. They add the floor was covered in dog feces, filth, and clutter, creating an inhumane environment for the animals. Delaware Animal Services leaders say the dogs had not been socialized to human contact and were terrified, some either hiding or trembling in corners at the sight of welfare officers. The dogs were taken to the Brandywine Valley SPCA for protective custody. State officials say large intakes like this can strain a shelter and encourage the public to adopt or foster these rescues by contacting the BVSPCA locations in Dover, Newcastle, or Georgetown.
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6: From NPR News, this is All Things Considered. I'm Elsa Chang in Culver City, California.
7: And I'm Scott Detrow in Washington. There is a preliminary agreement to try to end the war in Iran. It's called a Memorandum of Understanding. It sets up future negotiations of a final agreement around major issues like the fate of Iran's nuclear program and lifting U.S. sanctions. Trump administration officials shared the MOU with reporters today. President Trump said it was a very strong deal, though moments later, he threatened to continue bombing if he was unhappy about its implementation. So what does Iran think about all of this? Earlier today, I spoke with Sayed Hossein Mousavian, a former Iranian diplomat and nuclear negotiator who spent decades representing Iran. He's now a research scholar at Princeton. I asked him if he thought this was a significant agreement.
8: To me, I think the most important part of this agreement is its first three fundamental principles. Number one is cessation of armed hostilities. Number two is respect for national sovereignty. And number three is non-interference in each other's internal affairs. I think this is the first time after Algeria Accord 1980,

0: Iran and the US, they agree on these three major principles, which practically are the based on UN Charter for those countries which they want to have peaceful, respectful relations. I think this is the most important part.
1: It seems like you're saying you do see a fundamental difference in this agreement compared to the US-Iran relationship before this war began.
0: Yes, I do, because now both parties, although they need to agree on the nuclear, they are going to negotiate on broader regional security issues. These are something very new, very different.
1: We have heard President Trump and other members of the Trump administration talk at length about what they want to see out of this agreement, what their framing is in it. What to you are Iranian negotiators' top priorities here?
0: It seems there are strong incentives to end decades of hostilities and military confrontation. This is a big issue to me. Because the recent conflict demonstrated the enormous cost of escalation, not only for Iran and the U.S., but also for the regional stabilities, regional U.S. allies, for global energy, and so. While there is strong public support for avoiding war and reducing tensions, but there is also limited confidence that any agreement with the U.S. will sustain. The reason is once Iran fully complied, nuclear deal, JCPOA, and the U.S. withdrew. This is the historical issue which Iranians have never forgotten.
1: Mm-hmm. Do you think, based on everything you have seen and heard so far, that when it comes to those nuclear conversations, the end agreement could be fundamentally different in any way from the agreement that President Trump pulled the United States out of several years ago?
0: On the nuclear issues, I think any agreement ultimately should be and would be based on two principles. Iran will accept an arrangement which includes all objective guarantees that we'll never have nuclear weapon. This is principle number one, which President Trump always has been insisting. And I believe Iranians, they were ready during Obama, during JCPOA, and even they want more objective guarantees. Iranians, they have no problem. But the second issue is that Iran will unlikely accept any agreement that can be portrayed depriving Iran from its legitimate and legal rights under non-proliferation treaty, because it will be a discrimination, humiliation, and domestically a surrender.
1: You know, President Trump was again saying today that the U.S. still has the leverage, that he said this several times, he would resume bombing if the negotiations don't go well or if they're not followed up on or followed through on. How does that affect the types of continued talks that we expect, if at all?
0: I think this will have definitely a negative impact on Iranian public opinion and politicians, because the first principle already they have agreed is cessation of armed hostilities. Repeating threatening languages, the language of threatening the other side, I think this will add to already huge ocean of mistrust to the U.S., because once Iran and the U.S. agreed, Iran fully complied, and the U.S. withdrew from the deal.
1: Sayed Hossein Mousavian, former Iranian diplomat, now a scholar at Princeton University. Thank you so much.
0: Thank you, Scott.
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3: From Delaware Public Media, this is First State, First Steps, Road to 250, presented by Subaru. John Dickinson, known as the pen man of the revolution, helped define America's early ideals. Raised in Delaware and educated in law, Dickinson used his writing to defend colonial rights, uniting colonists against British taxes. He sought unity before independence, yet still served the new nation and signed the Constitution. Dickinson's words helped build a country.
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5: And good afternoon. I'm Joe Irizarry here with Tom Byrne again. And we want to thank you for listening to Delaware Public Media's end of fiscal year fundraiser. 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And just remember that the Delaware General Assembly, they're entering the final weeks before adjournment on June 30th. And these are some of the busiest days of the year in state government. Bills move quickly. Committee meetings run late. Votes happen with little notice, and decisions affecting schools, healthcare, housing, transportation, taxes, and public safety are often made during these final days. That's why Delaware Public Media invests in a dedicated state government reporter whose full-time job is following what happens down in Legislative Hall.
6: That's right, Joe, and that's a reporter. Ben Tabutier is at Legislative Hall today going through the process of covering all that is going on, working on bills that pass, committee meetings that are held, and making sure you know what's going on at Legislative Hall, because most Delawareans don't have time to spend hours in committee hearings like Benta has to, or track the hundreds of bills moving through the legislative process, which she does. But Delaware Public Media, with Benta Boutier's help, is doing that work every single day, following the legislation, reading the bills, tracking the amendments, attending the committee hearings, you know, asking the questions. All that stuff that helps explain how decisions are made in Dover and how they affect communities across the first state. You get to hear the finished story. You get to hear the interview. You hear all this information, whether it's in the morning newscast, the afternoon newscast, on the green. But what you don't see is the hours spent putting it all together. And that only happens with you, the public in Delaware Public Media. 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
5: And government works best when someone is paying attention. And during, again, these final weeks of session, some of the most important decisions receive the least public attention. And when committee meetings, they run late, the critical votes are still ahead, DPM stays in the room. When Delaware's government's at work, Delaware Public Media is there helping you understand what happened and why it matters.
6: Yeah, and obviously one of the most important things is having the support to make this coverage possible. 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People like Henry from Dover, who is a one-time donor. We appreciate him for helping do what we need you to do, which is go to DelawarePublic.org, click that donate button, and make that donation. Whether it is a recurring donation or a one-time donation like Henry's, it all helps us. Certainly, we have talked about getting more of the recurring donations, because that means we know money is coming in each and every month. We can create a budget because we know what kind of revenue we're going to have from month to month. So we know when it's a big month like this, like June, where we've got lots going on, we have the revenue. If it's the next couple of months, July and August, when we're doing all this campaign work, Races to Watch, Canada Conversations, we know that revenue's there. This is the time for you to invest in that ongoing support for Delaware Public Media so we can remain strong. You know, I think one of the things we talked about a couple of times this week is that, you know, one-time donations are great. Not going to argue with them. They're like a bonus. But recurring donations are like your salary. It's what's coming in each and every month to let you know that you have the money to pay the bills. And that's what we're looking for. We're looking for having that revenue to pay the bills. And part of the bills is paying for our state politics reporter who can report on the General Assembly during these last couple of crucial weeks. This is the time for you to step up and help us do that work by going to DelawarePublic.org, clicking that donate button, and making that recurring donation. Like I said, like Henry from Dover, like Patty from Dover, they have all today done that for us. 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
8: 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I'm Elsa Chang.
1: And I'm Scott Detrow. More than 30,000 U.S. military veterans are homeless, though that number has gone down in the past decade, according to government data. The Trump administration has promised new housing for vets, but President Trump has also issued an executive order that aggressively targets homeless people, and veterans advocates fear that includes vets. NPR's Quill Lawrence rode along with some street-level outreach workers in Long Beach, California.
9: Veronica Hood with the group U.S. Vets is loading up with hygiene kits and some hot meals, key tools for doing outreach to homeless vets.
10: I'm so sorry.
9: The truck stereo starts blaring.
10: My phone just automatically connects.
11: Yeah. Wow. Old school flock of seagulls.
10: Whoa. Pedro's like, turn this off.
11: Make it stop.
9: That's Pedro Harigi, her partner today.
12: My name is Pedro Harigi. I served 2 tours in Iraq.
9: They're both veterans with years of military service between them, and at this point, about as many years doing street outreach.
10: So the first veteran we're going to go meet, his name is Curtis.
9: And they have a formula, a list of known homeless vets by name, and a philosophy called Housing First, where they try to get the vet indoors, and then after that, tackle whatever other problems he or she has.
10: And without sharing too much information, that's his first name, 87-year-old man.
12: Yep.
10: Navy veteran.
12: Okay.
10: And
12: 87, wow.
10: Yes.
9: You heard that right. We're looking for an 87-year-old vet living in his truck.
11: What's your guess about how long he's been on the street?
10: It's hard to say because he gives us different dates.
12: Yeah,
13: I think it's been at least 20 years. I think that after he got his divorce and he lost his housing, it's just not been consistent housing since then.
11: What's he driving around?
10: It's a Dodge truck, maroon color. I don't know.
11: That's where he sleeps, or? Yeah.
10: That's his whole livelihood. He switches around, so we might have to search for him a bit.
9: U.S. Vets, the group they work with, has a bed lined up for him. And it doesn't sound hard, right, to convince an 87-year-old man that even temporary housing is better than living in his truck. But he's reluctant.
10: I think he might think he'd be a burden on people. So he really just wants to do it on his own.
13: And what proud man or vet wants to be a burden on anybody, right?
9: Harigi and Hood say it can take months or a year of dropping by with coffee or a hot meal to get from hostility to the trust that will lure a veteran off the street.
13: So you guys are like these experts in convincing people to let
10: you know.
13: We're experts in building relationships.
10: Yeah,
13: we build relationships and then we use whatever we can to get the veteran the help he needs, you know?
10: The same thing, like how I would want Pedro to be treated. I'm sure how he would want me to be treated. And
9: here's the issue that they're talking around, maybe to avoid the politics. President Trump made an executive order last year titled Ending Crime and Disorder on America's Streets. It leans heavily toward institutionalizing homeless people against their will. This winter, NPR obtained a proposal following up on the executive order that would include veterans in that plan. It's called Safe Harbor. Then in March, the VA put out a memorandum of understanding with the Justice Department about state court guardianships for veterans.
14: We have veterans, not homeless, just veterans, who are in our facilities. They have no family.
9: That's VA Secretary Doug Collins speaking at the National Coalition for Homeless Veterans annual conference last month.
14: They have no representation, and they really are not in a position to actually make competent choices for their own health care.
9: Collins rejected the idea that VA is going to start bringing homeless veterans into treatment against their will. He said the deal with the DOJ is just for vets stranded in VA hospitals.
14: The court will find somebody in the community, not a VA employee, not a VA attorney, will then represent that veteran with respect to their medical well-being, moving them along, getting them the health care that they need.
9: Collins says Safe Harbor, still just a proposal, was leaked, and he accused the lead Democrat on the House Veterans Affairs Committee, Mark Takano, of distorting it.
14: And somebody in our building leaked it to the Hill. And guess what? Representative Takano happily put out information that wasn't correct.
15: Yeah.
14: But when it came out that we were attacking homeless and going after homeless, I wanted to puke. I've got veterans who are sitting in hospitals who can't make competent choices for themselves to get better care in the next level care. We're helping them do that. The Attorney General agreed with us on this.
9: Takano told NPR he doesn't believe the VA secretary's claim that Safe Harbor is just a proposal. Takano says his staff have compiled lists of cases where VA is asking courts to put homeless veterans under guardianship and strip them of their rights. Several veterans advocate groups have expressed similar concerns.
10: Well, are you guys ready?
13: Yeah.
10: Okay. I'm going to ask him if it's okay.
9: Back in Long Beach, our two outreach workers have found Curtis Irvin. He's sitting in his pickup, which is pretty full of stuff. He's got a beard gone mostly white and hair sticking out under a worn Oakland Raiders cap. He's happy to see them.
16: I was in engineering.
9: Irvin served in the Navy just after the Korean War.
16: I was an engine one, diesel mechanic. And on the ship, that means you're everything in engineering.
13: What ship were you on?
16: The last ship I was aboard was USS Bainbridge, nuclear-powered destroyer.
13: Wow. So what year were you born?
16: 1938.
13: My goodness, you look good.
16: I've been trying.
13: Wow.
16: And if I get rid of this beard, I keep telling myself I'm going to be better because I never worn a beard this long. But it keeps the young women away from me.
13: Well, that's the main purpose of a beard, right?
16: Yeah.
13: Do you mostly stay in your truck?
16: Right now, I'm in the truck. For the last 2-3 years, I've been dancing from hospital to hospital because I hurt my back and my hip. And I finally got out because they tried to keep me.
9: He says he's been bouncing between hospitals for years, that and his truck. And he honestly can't remember the last time he had a home. But Veronica Hood seems to have built a rapport, and Irvin says he'll be here tomorrow to go with her to the hospital and then get a roof over his head.
10: Okay, and tomorrow, okay. She's going to follow me. You're going to follow in the truck, okay. And you guys are going to meet me at the Welcome Center. We're going to park it there, and you're going to go to the hospital.
16: Okay, sounds good.
10: Okay, I'll see you tomorrow.
16: Okay.
10: Right here?
16: Right here.
10: Okay.
13: Hey, it was great to meet you.
16: All right.
13: Good luck tomorrow.
16: Okay.
13: All right, see you later.
16: All right.
13: Thank you. Oh, that's... He's been homeless for a long time, but he's new to this area, right?
16: Oh, yeah.
9: Driving back, Hood and Harigi say they know some homeless people are a danger to themselves and maybe others. But for the most part, they wouldn't want to see vets forced into treatment.
10: No. As you saw with Irvin, it could be both beneficial or it could be extremely traumatic.
13: Yeah. Rather than make it something traumatic where we're forcing you into it, let outreach workers like us build the relationship. Now he's saying, yeah, I'm going to meet you guys tomorrow and we're going to go.
9: I called to ask, and Curtis Irvin came in the next day, and he's now in housing for the first time in who knows how many years. Quill Lawrence, NPR News, Long Beach, California.